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Hey, hey, Marie. 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Hey, hey, hey, hey, Marie. Yeah, you're soon gonna be waking. 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

story outside a cafe when the moonlight fell. It cast itself down, pouring out on a city. What a pity when something so beautiful wastes itself.

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1: From Feature Story News in Washington, I'm Nick Harper. Planned talks on Iran's nuclear program in Switzerland have been postponed, with no new date set for the negotiations. It comes after Israel and Hezbollah traded deadly strikes. All 27 European Union leaders have unanimously adopted a joint conclusion on Ukraine, and the UK Prime Minister Keir Starmer may now face a leadership challenge from the newly elected Member of Parliament Andy Burnham.
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3: From deep inside your audio device of choice. Ladies and gentlemen, it's been brewing for a while now. But this week, you couldn't miss it. A man who up to now has been an object on the right of reverence and on the left of equal parts hilarity or hatred has now become the thing he must hate most. An object of pity. Just count the examples. A war that drove Republican stalwarts away from him. A slush fund that roused a sleeping Congress to act against him. His name removed from the Kennedy Center. A canceled concert in his honor with neither Milli Vanilli nor Vanilla Ice. And maybe most humiliating of all, his beloved reflecting pool now filled with discoloring and disgusting algae. Of course, some of us will celebrate this long-delayed comeuppance, but I call on the rest of you to give this man what he most deserves and most despises, pure, unadulterated pity. When he falls asleep in meetings, garbles his ad-libs, and increasingly says things that are not possibly true, let us treat him like the stray schnauzer who's been run over by a garbage truck with the pity he most fears. Hello, and welcome to the show.

0: From a balmy London, England, I'm Harry Shearer welcoming you to the balmy, ladies and gentlemen. I'm Harry Shearer welcoming you to this edition of the show. And now, before anything else,
1: looks like what's close.
0: Here's something I don't think Elon Musk has told investors. Atomic clocks are often thought of as the definitive timekeepers. They're famous for being accurate down to the picosecond. Unfortunately, they're still subject to general relativity. It's not a army officer if you are a little slow here today. So if you put them on a different planet, they will track time slightly faster or slower than on Earth. That depends on the planet's gravity. In Mars' case, on a slightly shallower gravity well, meaning the time moves slightly faster there. Therefore, as we begin to expand our technological footprint on the red planet, meaning you, Elon, we will need a way to standardize how time is mentioned there. This from a site called Universe Today. Dr. Slava Turyshev, a researcher at NASA's Jet Propulsion Laboratory, so what does he know, proposes just such a framework in a new paper. He introduces what he calls areocentric coordinate time, a Martian equivalent to concentric coordinate time. The paper establishes a mathematical pipeline from an astronaut's wristwatch on Mars all the way back to the solar system's center. I wonder who's working there tonight. No timekeeping method is 100% perfect, though. Physical effects of all shapes and sizes can have a minuscule effect on a clock's experience of time. To account for this, Dr. Turyshev ignores effects that alter a clock's time by less than 0.1 picosecond. It's an absurd level of precision. That's how long it takes light, the fastest thing in the universe, to travel 0.02 millimeters. That's small. Extrapolating that out to different areas around Mars shows the power of this new framework. A satellite operating in low Mars orbit, like the low Earth orbit where many of our communication satellites now reside, thanks to Elon, will have a clock that operates 4.5 microseconds a day slower than one sitting on the Martian surface, due to the extreme orbital velocity needed to maintain their 300-kilometer altitude. That might seem inconsequential in the short term. Over the long run of any sort of colonization effort, those numbers start to add up, just like Elon's shares. Spacecraft that are even farther out, such as in an aerostationary orbit, the slower orbital speeds and decreased gravity from the planet itself allows clocks on board those spacecraft to tick faster by 9.13 microseconds every day. But the real pain point for calculating time differentials is in highly elliptical relay orbits. I'm beyond my state of comprehension right now. These orbits, which usually hold systems like communications relays, sweep in close to the planet's poles and then sweep far out into deep space. Using traditional timekeeping methods on these simply does not work. Scientists and engineers hoping to keep precise timing in such an orbit will need to account for the spacecraft's proper time at each step along its orbit. Maybe the most interesting nuance in the paper showcases the influence Mars itself has on gravity. Dr. Turyshev uses the gravity field model to capture relationship shifts in time due to the planet's uneven topography, like the equatorial bulge around Mars's middle. I'm sorry, Mars. Introduces a periodic time signature of about 87 picoseconds for a low-altitude satellite crossing its path. Mars orbit also has an impact on its gravity and therefore the time experienced on and around it. It has a highly eccentric orbit, and when it hits perihelion, the sun's quadruple tide, which stretches the space around the planet, is even more pronounced, requiring point calculations to prevent navigation errors from happening to rovers and satellites alike. Even the relatively small gravitational pull of Mars's moons must be accounted for if a spacecraft gets too close to one of them. The weather is the ultimate arbiter of Martian timekeeping, though. Mars has a massive carbon dioxide cycle. CO2 freezes in the winter and is deposited on polar ice caps, and then it's sublimated in the summer and ends up back in the atmosphere. This massive seasonal migration of gas, actually alters the planet's gravitational field, again impacting the calculation of time in various reasons. Unfortunately, according to the paper, we don't know enough about these seasonal shifts to accurately account for them in our timekeeping efforts. So, for at least now, a true sub-picosecond accurate timing array on Mars remains, I'm sorry, Elon, impossible. Get back to Earth and stay here. And now, news of our friend the Atom.

0: Save to meter. 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
1: No metering necessary. Japan has resumed operations at the world's largest nuclear power plant to help the country meet huge electricity demands during the global oil crisis. The reboot highlights a big problem. Japan is running out of space for spent nuclear fuel and has no viable plans for permanent disposal of the radioactive waste. Good night, everybody. The restart of number 6 reactor at Kashiwazaki nuclear power station earlier this year, thank you, was meant to spur a movement to bring more nuclear reactors online. That is one of 3 plants whose cooling pools will be full in 5 years, according to the Federation of Electric Power Companies of Japan. Without solid plans to manage the spent fuel, quote, our power generation will stall sooner or later, said the general manager of the plant. After decades of seeking permanent storage for highly radioactive spent fuel, what a good idea, because it's radioactive for hundreds of thousands of years sometimes, the government is considering a remote Pacific island south of Tokyo. But the selection has faced skepticism and criticism stemming from Japan's arbitrary actions on spent fuel and radioactive waste management. Not like us. Only 15 of Japan's 54 reactors have restarted since Fuke. This one in question now, it's also run by TEPCO. It was shut down after Fuke as part of a nationwide nuclear power stoppage. The spent fuel in a cooling pool at that plant, which is 88% filled, can be seen from a top floor observation area. Come look at your future and stay warm. TEPCO has installed filtered venting systems and devices to prevent hydrogen explosions, among additional safety features, based on lessons from Fuke. The Prime Minister of Japan is pushing to bring more nuclear plants online. That, of course, would result in more spent fuel, which we don't know. Without a viable permanent storage plan, there are worries reactors will have to close when storage space runs out. There are 2 options for dealing with spent nuclear fuel: direct disposal as waste, or recycling to extract plutonium and uranium for reuse, which will lead to more spent fuel. Japan insists on that recycling, saying it'll help the resource-poor nation's energy needs while reducing the toxicity and volume of radioactive waste. But a reactor designed for plutonium reuse, that's a key part of the recycling scheme, has failed. Reprocessing also won't be able to handle all the spent fuel, adding to a plutonium stockpile that already is large enough to arm thousands of atomic bombs. Experts say Japan should also consider the direct disposal option. December 2025, cooling pools at 17 nuclear power plants in Japan held more than 17,000 tons of spent fuel. That's nearly 80% of the total storage capacity. Beyond the large amount of radioactive waste from normal reactors, Japan also has to deal with massive and largely unknown high-level nuclear waste from the Fuke disaster itself, says Leila Okamura, an expert on environmental politics and nuclear waste management. Now, if only nuclear waste had an agent, choosing a final disposal site for spent fuel and building a facility would require 100 years and tens of thousands of years to monitor the storage deep underground. For a generations-long project, Japan should plan carefully and not rush the current plan that's full of uncertainties, according to Okamura. And maybe they should train those technicians who will have to monitor those facilities for those tens of thousands of years. Those are good-paying jobs, I bet. Clean, cheap, too safe to meter, our friend the atom.
0: Judas.

And now, ladies and gentlemen, news of the godly. Catholic clergy leaders wanted to add nearly a decade to a priest's temporary role as a pastor at a suburban New Orleans church. That's despite knowing that several women have accused him of sexual misconduct or unwanted advances while ministering to them. This story from The Guardian, reporting on New Orleans from London. I know. But Anthony Odiong, the priest pastor in question, did not make it to the end of an extension of his role, a temporary role that was supposed to last until 2027, because a jury in Waco, Texas, another area where he had worked, has convicted him of criminal clergy sexual assault of two women, which led him to a sentence imposed early this month of life imprisonment. Files detailing precisely how Catholic Church leaders in New Orleans and Austin, Texas, his pure purview includes Waco, managed him before his criminal conviction remained an elusive secret throughout the years-long case. But the Guardian newspaper managed to obtain those files and learned how church leaders in Austin fielded the first known complaint against him in 2011. That's a full 12 years before he went on to have a child with one of the women to whom he ministered, despite Catholic priests' vows of sexual celibacy. Must have been a miraculous kind of birth. The Guardian now reports those Austin officials waited until 2018 to notify their counterparts in New Orleans, where Odiong had later gone on to minister. Of that initial complaint, they also notified New Orleans of three other complaints that came in after the first. In 2018, he was nearing the end of what initially was supposed to be a three-year stint as pastor of St. Anthony of Padua, a church in the suburb of Luling, Louisiana. Tom? Pretty good. Yet he soon received permission to continue until 2021, getting that authorization from New Orleans Archbishop at the time, Gregory Amond, who was involved, as you may recall, in his own sexual problems with priests and a huge pot of money owing to the victims. A fifth woman came forward in 2019 to Amond's archdiocese and alleged that Odiong initiated a years-long multi-state sexual relationship with her after meeting him in 2007 at Franciscan University in Steubenville, Ohio, where he had studied amid his tenure in Texas. None of that prevented him from being notified by Amond that he was welcome to remain in his role at St. Anthony for at least another 6 years. Quote, "You have served with fidelity and dedication," the archbishop wrote to Odiong at the time. Quoting again, "Thank you for the faithful way in which you continue to carry out the ministry of Jesus Christ today." Unquote. Meanwhile, these facts are now known. High-ranking U.S. church officials knew about at least some aspects of his history. The church official who wrote to the archbishop in 2018 about his history of complaints was the then bishop of Austin, Texas. He's now the archbishop of Houston, and he told Amond he was compelled to request that Odiong refrain from engaging in ministry in Austin, even if invited by parishioners, citing his history of complaints. Odiong apologized, and his history of complaints remained private for more years. His legal downfall coincided with a sermon he delivered dehumanizing LGBTQ plus people. The beginning of his path to prison coincided with his likening members of that community to, quote, "monkeys and chimpanzees," unquote, while preaching to the St. Anthony congregation at a Sunday Mass 3 years ago. Soon after, the New Orleans Archdiocese announced it was suspending him from ministering locally, primarily over complaints of misconduct with multiple women that it had known about for 5 years. One of them, Jane Doe, spoke to The Guardian, recounted how he positioned himself as her spiritual counselor in Waco and convinced her to engage in a form of intercourse with another man
to which she did not legally consent. That behavior, if coming from a religious cleric, qualifies as sexual assault under Texas law. Her account then caught the attention of the woman whose son had seen her having sex with Odeon way back in 2011. Adopting the pseudonym Mary Doe, she reported Odeon to Waco authorities a couple years ago. Her report kicked off a criminal investigation culminating in Odeon's conviction. The jury found him guilty of sexually assaulting Mary Doe and Jane Doe, and he got the life imprisonment sentence. And Odeon's survivors are unimpressed with the church's response to his conviction. A statement from New Orleans Archdiocese noted that the 76-year-old Amon's age-mandated requirement came in February. That's after the Archdiocese and its insurers agreed to pay $305 million to resolve a 2020 bankruptcy protection filing in the wake of the financial fallout of the clergy abuse crisis, which hit big in New Orleans. Quote, "We're disgusted by Odeon's behavior revealed during his trial, and what he was convicted of is reprehensible. We are sorry for the suffering these women and their families experienced, and our prayers are with those who've been hurt by his actions." That's the statement from the Archdiocese. Jane Doe asked, "Who in the diocese's leadership is going to be held accountable for this, and when?" News of the Godly.

Waymo is recalling nearly 4,000 robo-taxis, which, of course, use AI to get people around town. This is after its vehicles repeatedly failed to recognize freeway construction zones. They're hard to spot, aren't they? In some cases, driving past closure signs or between cones marking closed lanes. You got to give it credit for getting between cones. A total of 3,871 vehicles equipped with Waymo's fifth-generation automated driving system are affected, and the interim workaround is to restrict freeway driving until the fix is available. So, but you like those surface streets, and they're kind of cute. Six events were logged in Phoenix, Arizona in April, during which vehicles drove past ramp closure signs into pre-planned freeway construction zones. The response of Waymo's Field Safety Committee was to implement freeway driving restrictions. Seven incidents occurred in May in the San Francisco Bay Area. Vehicles drove between cones, designating a lane closure. According to the safety recall report, this was, quote, due to the ADS inappropriately prioritizing the avoidance of other freeway hazards and or failing to recognize the construction zone. Unquote. The response was further freeway driving restrictions until the company could get to the bottom of the problem. On June 8th of this year, Waymo's safety board decided to conduct a recall. Vehicles not capable of driverless operation on freeways are not affected and have not been recalled. The recall comes a month after Waymo disclosed that flooding could confuse its vehicles on high-speed roads, prompting another software fix. Waymo's vehicles operate in several U.S. cities and have recently been sighted right here in London, although with a human ready to take control if needed. Or to supply it with tea. Be kind to your AI. And now, yes, Stephen Miller's back in the news, prompted by a new book coming out this Tuesday called Regime Change, in which Maggie Haberman and Jonathan Swan report some internal conversations in the White House. For example, last spring, a conservative lawyer, Will Scharf, wrote a secret memo to the chief of staff, Susie Wiles, that reflected growing unease in the West Wing about one of the extreme measures being weighed by Stephen Miller, the powerful advisor driving the deportation campaign. The memo was careful and lawyerly, but amounted to a warning against end-running the rule of law. The second Trump White House was deliberating an explosive new claim of presidential power, the suspension of habeas corpus rights for unauthorized immigrants. The suspension of habeas corpus has occurred just a handful of times in U.S. history, always under dire circumstances. The Constitution permits suspension of habeas corpus, according to what Mr. Scharf wrote in his memo, only in cases of rebellion or invasion. Courts have almost uniformly held that only Congress can do it. In early April last year, the Supreme Court allowed the administration to continue its use of the Alien Enemies Act for deporting Venezuelans who were in the U.S. illegally, but the justices also ruled that even those migrants were entitled to challenge their deportations in court before being expelled. Inside the White House, Stephen Miller, the influential deputy chief of staff, saw an opening for an idea he'd raised previously. What if President Trump simply claimed the power to suspend habeas corpus? And that was one of two radical ideas Stephen Miller had been pushing that alarmed the lawyer, Mr. Scharf. The other was invoking the Insurrection Act to deploy the military to enforce the law on American streets. This is while protests grew against deportation sweeps. This reflected alarm
or ignited alarm among a small group of senior aides. They felt that Miller's eagerness to test the limits of executive power and to accuse other branches of encroaching on it risked steering the administration and the country in a dangerous direction. Now, in the case of the Insurrection Act, J.D. Vance, the vice president, did push to invoke it just days after federal agents shot and killed Alex Pretty, a Minnesota critical care nurse who was protesting the administration's immigration policies. You may remember that Miller denounced Pretty at the time as an assassin and accused Renee Good, who was killed a couple days earlier, as a domestic terrorist, unquote, Stephen Miller. According to the book, some figures in the White House privately called suspending habeas corpus insane. Miller, according to West Wing officials, had at first tried to charm the attorney, Scharf, but soon came to see him as an obstacle. The day after Scharf sent the memo to Susie Wiles, Trump, the president, I think, publicly alluded for the first time to his consideration of taking that drastic step. When CNN later reported that, Miller said to reporters, quote, "The Constitution is clear, and that, of course, is the supreme law of the land, that the privilege of the writ of habeas corpus can be suspended in a time of invasion. So it's an option we're actively looking at," unquote. Miller was kind of serious about his choice of words. The president had been trying to recast the immigration surge across the southern border as an invasion. Miller kept using the word invasion, even after the border crossings had fallen to multi-decade lows. That's reporting by Maggie Haberman and Jonathan Swan. Stephen Miller had no public comment, but did release the latest from the Stephen Miller Band.

0: Speaking of which,
1: let's kick it.
0: Remember Alligator Alcatraz? That was the notorious Florida immigration jail out in the middle of the Everglades. Well, detainees from that jail have been relocated to other facilities, according to ICE. The detention facility in the Everglades, celebrated by Donald Trump for its harsh conditions, has been widely expected to close. It quickly attracted headlines for the brutal treatment of detainees after opening last year. That's the way you get attention, headlines. ICE announced this week all detainees at the state-run site had been moved. It didn't specify how many or where they were taken. Why would you want... The agency said, as we enter into hurricane season, ICE and the state of Florida have moved illegal aliens from the soft-sided facility. Who knew? For the safety of the illegal alien detainees, we transferred them to other facilities. Unquote. That is the first record of the word soft being used in any communication from ICE. It did not immediately respond when contacted for comment. The transfers come amid allegations of, human rights abuses at the detention center. In a report published last December, Amnesty International alleged that detainees were shackled inside a 2-foot-high metal cage and left outdoors without water for extended periods. You know, not just an hour or so. That would be nice. According to the report, the cage was used as a form of arbitrary punishment. One detainee told Amnesty, quote, one time.

official and three people familiar with the matter. The outlet said state officials told vendors that detainees would be transferred out at the beginning of June. Speaking at a press conference last month, Florida Governor DeSantis said the state, quote, didn't build any permanent facilities down there because we knew it was going to be temporary, unquote. Meanwhile, a Guardian report published earlier this month found that more than half a dozen detainees alleged they were given, quote, rotten, unquote, water containing mosquito larvae. Well, those were supposed to be in the reflecting. According to the statement, then the detainees, prison guards used the allegedly spoiled water to pressure them into signing documents written in English that they didn't understand. But Alligator Alcatraz, it was such a cute name.

vegetable marrows and the fruit pile pie. All eyes are little London sparrows, Covent Garden Market where the costers cry. Cockney Pete mark the beat of history, every street pins a memory down. Nothing ever can quite replace the grace of London town. There's a little city flower

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London Pride means our own dear town to us, and our pride it forever will be.

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Stay City, smokily enchanted, cradle of our memories, our hopes and fears. Every blitz, your resistance toughening, from the Ritz to the Anglo.

0: town.
1: Now, the apologies of the week.
2: We're so sorry.
1: The Church of England has made a long-awaited apology for its role in forced adoptions after the Second World War. Hundreds of thousands of children were forcibly separated from their mothers in the UK between the 1940s and the 1980s. Survivors testify to suffering abuse, neglect, and lifelong trauma. Anglican mother and baby homes were part of a network of institutions alongside Catholic and Salvation Army homes where unmarried women were sent to give birth in secret before being compelled to hand their

babies over to married couples for adoption. The Archbishop of Canterbury, Sarah Mullally, Mullally said on Thursday, "We're profoundly sorry for the pain, trauma, and stigma experienced and still carried by many people because of historical adoption practices in homes affiliated with the Church of England. We have heard firsthand the accounts of mothers who were separated from their babies in circumstances where they had very few meaningful choices. We know that many women and girls were at times made to carry out menial and manual work as a form of correction. We also recognize where prejudice, including on the grounds of race and disability, shaped and defined experiences and outcomes." Unquote. Graduating students at two Canadian high schools submitted Holocaust denial quotes in their yearbooks this spring, and the quotes were published before the schools took action. Some parents have been left scratching their heads, or others' heads, I guess, but no, wondering how no one at the school noticed and allowed the hateful comments to be published. It could be a lack of education, but experts say students could also be using vague phrases they're exposed to online in the hopes no one will notice. Nell Spoker heard about the incident through a parent's Facebook group. Her son, in grade 10, came home talking about it as well. The quote questions the figure 6 million, the documented number of Jews killed in the Holocaust, then offers a number 20 times smaller, commonly used by Holocaust deniers. Quote, "disbelief that it flew by the committee and was in the book," says Spoker when asked what she thought of it. Her grandparents were Holocaust survivors. The school has apologized and recalled all the yearbooks, asking students to return them so they can be reprinted without the hateful quote. In an email to parents, the principal, Sean McDonald, apologized for the anti-Semitic and polarizing content. He went on, "these comments should have been identified and removed before the yearbook was printed," though he didn't explain how no one had noticed the quote before it went to print. Spoker doesn't know what repercussions the student will face. Quote, "I honestly am appreciative of how quick the principal dealt with the situation," she said. "Not the only time this happened." Another quote, this time in the yearbook for Lawrence Park Collegiate Institute in Toronto, was also published undetected. Ryan Bird, a spokesperson for the Toronto District School Board, apologized for the anti-Semitic comment. He said students can voluntarily return their yearbooks for the new version. But the old one is a collector's item. Governor Maura Healey, Massachusetts, has apologized for the confusion she sparked when she signed an executive order making haggis legal in Massachusetts. She said it was totally a joke. Haggis has... Now, here's a piece of information I don't think you'll get anywhere else. Haggis has been illegal to import or produce in the United States since 1971, when the Ag Department classified the sheep's lung as an inedible and unsafe food due to concerns over gastric fluids entering during slaughter. You know, like the fluids enter the reflecting pool. That didn't stop Healey from holding an event in her office this week, when she invited a Scottish podcaster, David McIntosh, Jr., to celebrate the signing of the executive order. It turned out to be just symbolic of the playful relationship between Americans and Scots. Quote, "I've received countless messages from Massachusetts residents, Scotland supporters, legal experts, and at least one very concerned sheep regarding my order making haggis legal in Massachusetts," said the governor in a statement. She continued, "After careful review by my office, I'm prepared to clarify that this was, in fact, a joke," unquote. Scotland's leading commercial news broadcaster highlighted her symbolic executive order and a petition that a Scottish butcher, has launched to reinstate haggis in America. Have you ever tasted it? The governor said, "Thank you for your confidence in Massachusetts. I apologize deeply for any confusion."
unquote. University of Oregon President Carl Schultz issued an apology after the university was criticized for holding its commencement ceremony outdoors on a day with record-setting heat. The message, which was part of a congratulatory message the university gave to its community, acknowledged the challenges posed by high temperatures and said he recognized, quote, some graduates may not have had the experience they expected and that we would have wanted for them, unquote. Eugene, in Oregon, reached a record high 98 degrees this week, more than 20 degrees above the normal high. A spokesperson told the Daily newspaper of the University of Oregon, the Daily Emerald, that temperatures reached 155 degrees on the field that day. It also reported that College of Design Dean Adrian Parzaretsky passed out during that college's 4 p.m. ceremony. Two college-specific ceremonies scheduled for the afternoon were moved indoors. Deadline Boston. MBTA, that's the Boston Transit Authority, General Manager Philip Eng is issuing an apology following an alleged hair-pulling incident that occurred during a team dinner. According to a spokesperson from the MBTA, the incident occurred way back in November of a year before last during a dinner between employees and their spouses. Allegedly, the context of the incident that occurred earlier in the evening was that Eng was joking about his own baldness during an insensitive interaction with one of his employees, who reported directly to him. In a statement, Eng says, quote, my goal is always to lead with respect and inclusivity. I know that this was a mistake, and I own that. I've apologized to the employee fully and have reflected on my actions. I am committed to learning from this experience and upholding the highest standards of professionalism in all my interactions as secretary and general manager. Unquote. Additionally, spokesperson added that Eng also apologized to his employees and that any claims of harassment, discrimination, or retaliatory behavior are completely without merit. Unquote. Hair pulling, ladies and gentlemen. St. John's, Newfoundland and Labrador, source of our next apology. The Newfoundland Health Service is apologizing to staff for a recent cybersecurity awareness exercise that drew the ire of workers throughout the healthcare system. The phishing simulation was disguised as an email of appreciation to staff for their hard work and patience during the turbulent and hectic period in which the system Core Care was being implemented. It offered employees a paid day off for their service by clicking a link. The health authority says it recognizes that the way in which the phishing exercise was presented was, quote, not appropriate. And interim CEO Ron Johnson is offering his sincere apology to employees, physicians, and union representatives. He says the email really missed the mark and that proper checks and balances were not in place prior to it being sent out. If they had been, Johnson says, it would never have gone out. The apologies of the week, ladies and gentlemen, a copyrighted feature of this broadcast. And now, finally, it's time to follow the dollar. President Trump's controversial ballroom project will rely more significantly on taxpayer money than the administration has publicly acknowledged. This according to the Washington Post. Trump claimed repeatedly the project will cost $400 million and has generally said it will be funded entirely by private donors. But this week, the Post reported that the contractor overseeing the work told the White House a couple months ago that the expected cost was $600 million. With more than half coming from taxpayers. The budget estimates obtained by the Post show that the $155 million for the project was expected to come from the Secret Service. Most of the rest of the public funding was projected to come from the White House military office. Key senators from both parties questioned the redirecting of the funds. Senator Susan Collins, Republican of Maine, chairman of the Appropriations Committee, directed staff to look into the move. After the Post's report became public, she said she had taken Trump at his word. I've said repeatedly the president has promised only private donations will be used for the ballroom, and I believe he should keep that promise.
Senator Jeff Merkley of Oregon, a member of the Appropriations Committee, said the transfer showed Trump was more interested in his vanity project than safety and security. Follow the dollar.

Well, ladies and gentlemen, that's going to conclude this week's edition of the show. 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

0: Hello and welcome to the Joe Show. I'm your host, Joe Romano. Today on the Joe Show, well, it's Father's Day. Maybe we should call it the Dad Show because I'm kind of like digging that identity today. I don't know. Of all the things I've done in my life, it's one of the things I'm proudest of is being a dad and a husband and that guy that gets celebrated on Father's Day. So yeah, let's make it the Dad Show today. Anyway, we're going to start back, you know, in the 50s. Like we usually do on this show, move to the 60s, 70s, 80s, to the present, like we do. We're going to start right here. We have Nina Simone. We have Perry Como, Bo Diddley, Shep, and the Limelights. And a special duo at the end. I won't name them. All right, let's start right here with a song she's a little reticent to sing, My Father.
1: Wow. That trips me.

0: I don't want to sing the song. It's not me. My father always promised me that we would be free, but he did not promise me that we would live in France.
1: When I do take you away again.
2: How about Brooklyn?
0: No, my father knew nothing about New York at all. He promised me that we would live in peace. And that maybe I can still get. Okay, we have to skip that one for later.

Okay. So what you were digging there was Natalie Cole and Nat King Cole, father and daughter singing together. And the kind of cool part, or I don't know if it's cool or not, but it's interesting part, is that it is posthumous. Nat King Cole had had passed before they did this duet. She did it with the recording, but still very cool, and of course unforgettable, as the title is. Before that, we heard Shep and the Limelights with "Daddy's Home." Bo Diddley with "The Great Grandfather." Before that, he, grandfathers are fathers too. They're like, kind of double fathers almost. Well, not almost. They're kind of double fathers, yeah. Perry Como before that with "Papa Loves Mambo," and we started off the set with this kind of interesting snippet from Nina Simone and the incomplete song "My Father." Anyway, let's get moving to the '60s. Got to have an interesting set here. We have Alan Shearer, a little humor and stuff like that in here, just a bit. We mix it up. We have Alan Sherman, Johnny Cash, Clarence Carter, the Winstons, and Loggins and Messina. Let's start right here with something I heard when I went to camp. "Hello, Mudda, Hello, Fodda."

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Hello, Fada. Here I am at Camp Granada. Camp is very entertaining. And they say we'll have some fun if it stops raining. I went hiking with Joe Spivey. He developed poison ivy. You remember Leonard Skinner. He got ptomaine poisoning last night after dinner. All the counselors hate the waiters. And the lake has alligators. And the head coach wants no sissies. So he reads to us from something called Ulysses. Now I don't want this should scare you, but my bunkmate has malaria. You remember Jeffrey Hardy. They're about to organize a searching party.

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I would even let Aunt Bertha hug and kiss me. Wait a minute, it stopped hailing. 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Modafada, kindly disregard this letter.

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Just this old guitar and an empty bottle of booze. Now, I don't blame him because he run and hid, but the meanest thing that he ever did was before he left, he went and named me Sue. Well, he must have thought that it was quite a joke, and it got a lot of laughs from lots of folks. Seems I had to fight my whole life through. Some gal would giggle and I'd get red, and some guy'd laugh and I'd bust his head. I'll tell you, life ain't easy for a boy named Sue. Well, I grew up quick.

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Well, it was Gatlinburg in mid-July, and I'd just hit town and my throat was dry. I thought I'd stop and have myself a brew. At an old saloon on a street of mud, there at a table dealing stud, sat the dirty mangy dog that named me Sue. Well, I knew that snake was my own sweet dad from a worn-out picture that my mother'd had, and I knew that scar on his

0: down, but to my surprise, come up with a knife and cut off a piece of my ear. But I busted a chair right across his teeth, and we crashed through the wall and into the street, kicking and a gouging in the mud and the blood and the beard. I tell you, I fought tougher men, but I really can't remember when. He kicked like a mule and he bit like a crocodile. I heard him laugh and then I heard him cussing. He went for his gun and I pulled mine first. He stood there looking at me and I saw him smile. He said, son, this world is rough, and if a man's gonna make it, he's gotta be tough. And I know I wouldn't be there to help you along. So I give you that name and I said goodbye. I knew you'd have to get tough or die. And it's that name that helped to make you strong. Yeah. He said, now you just fought one hell of a fight, and I know you hate me and you got the right to kill me now, and I wouldn't blame you if you do. But you ought to thank me before I die for the gravel in your guts and the spit in the eye, 'cause I'm the son of a bitch that named you Sue. What could I do? I got all choked up and I threw down my gun, called him a paw and he called me a son, and I come away with a different point of view. And I think about him now and then, every time I try and every time I win. And if I ever have a son, I think I'm gonna name him Bill or George, any damn thing but Sue. I still ain't been there.
1: I was born and raised down in Alabama on a farm way back up in the woods. I was so ragged that folks used to call me Patches. Papa used to tease me about it, 'cause deep down inside he was hurt 'cause he'd done all he could.

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So I told Mama I was gonna quit school, but she said that was Daddy's strictest rule.

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And at the age of 13, I thought I was carrying the weight of the whole world on my shoulders. And you know, mama knew what I was going through, 'cause every day I had to work to feel.

Okay, so we just heard Loggins and Messina with Danny's song. Before that, we heard Call Him Father by the Winstons, kind of a cool track, chill. Clarence Carter before that with Patches, that sad tale. And we had Johnny Cash with that, I don't know, sort of funny sad tale. And we started off the set with Alan Sherman, Hello Mother, Hello Father. You know, I pulled something like that on my parents. I sent them a postcard telling them the bus crashed and that they were torturing me and all this stuff when I went to camp. So, you know, my parents got a similar missive from me. Anyway, we're going to move into the 70s. We got David Bowie. We got Daddy Cool. We have The Temptations, John Lennon, Stevie Wonder. Let's start right here with Kooks.

0: Oh, well, I saw a crazy chick running down the street. I said, "Whoo, pretty baby, why the ready beat?" She said, "Wow, wow, squirrel, don't you dig a scene? Daddy Cool's a playing on that music machine. Daddy who?
1: Daddy Cool.
0: Daddy who?"

0: right. Yes, that's Stevie Wonder there with Isn't She Lovely? Before that, we heard John Lennon with Beautiful Boy. You know, let me back up to Isn't She Lovely here because, you know, I'm gonna bring in some dad stuff here. So, you know, I'm a lucky dad. I was very, very present for my daughter's birth. And in fact, I birthed her. We went to a birthing center, my wife and I, and it was very cool. It was just a block away from our house, so it's kind of a cool way to keep our own sheets clean. But anyway, no, and we got, you know, a nice natural childbirth, and we had a doula there, who my wife kicked out almost instantly, and she didn't want to really see anybody but me. And it was a rough childbirth. It was many hours. We were there a really long time. And she started pushing too early, kind of thing happened, and she lost her strength and really didn't have it at the end. So I really had to do a lot of coaching and you know, all that kind of stuff. But anyway, and you know, not to make the story about me, but it is Father's Day. Finally, you know, I think the funniest line of the day was, she said to me, can you see its head? We didn't know what we were having either, you know. And my reply was, can you see it? You could put a hat on it, push. But anyway, yeah, so she did, and I was able to hook my little fingers under the armpits and lift my daughter out, and my gosh, what a moment in my life, just to say, you know, just nothing like it. And immediately I just realized, you know, yeah, you gotta give her to mom, just hand her over. It's really weird how instinct takes over there. But anyway, yeah, quite a beautiful moment. She went to mom, and Granny came in. It was just a beautiful, beautiful birth. Anyway, before that, we heard John Lennon with Beautiful Boy. His song about, you know, similar issues, really, kind of. And before that, The Temptations, a little different. Papa wasn't around here. Papa was a Rolling Stone. Before that, even another different situation where Daddy is just cool. Daddy's cool, man. That's Daddy Cool by Daddy Cool is the band also. And we started off the set with, come full circle back to the fact that, yeah, we were just a couple of kooks hung up on romance and David Bowie and kooks. Let's take a break here and we'll be back in a few. What you say?
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0: Okay, we are back. It's the Jew Show. It's Father's Day, so it's kind of the dad show today. We're doing songs about fathers and fathering and all that kind of stuff. So, yeah, we're going to do a dance set, though, now, so you get to dance with your dad if he's around. Or dance with him if he's not. You know what I'm saying? Just a moment to get into the dance of the universe with it. We're going to offer you that option with our dance set here on the Joe Show. We have got James Brown, Madonna, Gladys Knight, and the Pips. But, you know, let's start right here because Papa's got something. You know what? Apparently, Papa's got a brand new bag.

That's my daddy. Gladys Knight and the Pips. When my brother was very young, I also had a big hand in raising my brother. He's 11 years younger than me. I came in one day, he's like, "What is he doing with those Pips? They're useless. You don't need those Pips." I don't agree with that assessment. Gladys Knight and the Pips, daddy could swear, I declare. Madonna before that with Papa Don't Preach. Yeah, that's a good one. That's a good track, a good video, all that, yeah. And we started off with parts one and two of Papa's Got a Brand New Bag. Let's move on here. We got some more music. We got a bunch more music. We're going for a while here. We got 40 minutes or so. Yeah, look at us. Oh, we got St. Vincent. We got Tame Impala, Nick Cave and the Bad Seeds, Morrissey, Pulp, Mac DeMarco, and Tupac. Let's start right here with St. Vincent and Daddy's Home.

example, which I could say I stood up for you and fought for what was right. But I never did. I just wore my trench coat and stayed out every single night. You think I'm joking? Try me, try me. Yeah, come on, try me tonight. I did what was wrong, though I knew what was right.

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to My Unborn. Before that, Mac DeMarco with My Old Man. Pulp before that with A Little Soul. We heard Morrissey, Don't Make Fun of Daddy's Voice. Nick Cave and the Bad Seeds gave us The Weeping Song. We heard Tame Impala with Posthumous Forgiveness. That's a lot of us have to do that posthumous forgiveness things with our dads. You know, yeah. You grow up, you learn more about life. I don't know, you see things a little differently. And we started off that set with St. Vincent and Daddy's Home. We got some time for some more dad jokes here. No jokes, just songs. But, well, maybe the last one's kind of funny. We have Arcade Fire, Everclear, Lou Reed, Teenage Bottle Rocket, and Angry Samoans. Let's kick it right here with Antichrist Television Blues.

0: Yeah. Okay, that's Angry Samoans. My Old Man's a Fatso. Teenage Bottle Rocket with Everything to Me. Lou Reed with My Old Man. Everclear, Father of Mine, and Arcade Fire, Antichrist, Television Blues. That's it for me. Have a great day. Stay on that dial. I'll see you next week. Bye.
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2: From Feature Story News in Washington, I'm Nick Harper. Planned talks on Iran's nuclear program in Switzerland have been postponed, with no new date set for the negotiations. It comes after Israel and Hezbollah traded deadly strikes. All 27 European Union leaders have unanimously adopted a joint conclusion on Ukraine, and the UK Prime Minister Keir Starmer may now face a leadership challenge from the newly elected Member of Parliament Andy Burnham.

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come now, everybody start to rush out. Now me say follow rush. Bus never reach from Saboto, Alago Meji. 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

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Everything you do returns.

0: Amiri, I noticed that while I was doing my show Jumpin' in the Sugar Bowl today, you drew a picture of a beautiful sunny cityscape with WRFI written on it. 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
2: 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Thanks.

So, let's briefly summarize what we know, shall we? The 50s. The 60s. The 70s. And finally, the 80s. Thank you, and good night.

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1: On this edition of From the Vault, we celebrate Labor Day by looking back at labor unions and organizers almost 20 years ago. In 1998, longtime Pacifica producer Larry Bensky profiled the state of the labor movement by reaching out to several prominent organizers. Remember, at one point, almost 40% of all U.S. workers belonged to unions. By 1998, at the time of this recording, it was reduced to about 15%, and now, in 2016, it stands at just above 11%. When we look back at the history of the labor movement in America, we see that in 1890, the average work week for a typical manufacturing laborer was about 100 hours per week. In 1940, that was reduced to a five-day week for 40 hours total. I personally would have hoped for a three-day, 24-hour work week with mandatory two-month vacation with full benefits by the year 2000, but we seem to have gone backwards. Maybe if we take a look back at what we had in 1998, we can begin to see how we got to where we are today.

0: Here is living room host Larry Bensky with Rosalinda Guillene of the United Farm Workers, Richard Dial, president of Local 683 in Erie, Pennsylvania, and labor writer David Bacon from this 1998 salute to labor unions and organizers right here on From the Vault.
1: Joining me to discuss that topic today are three people I said before who are union organizers. One of them has since left that profession, at least temporarily, for the arid fields of journalism. He is David Bacon, who is no stranger to our listeners to KPFA in Northern California, where he appears regularly every Wednesday morning at 7:30 on the morning show. David Bacon has been an organizer in the past with United Electrical Workers, United Farm Workers, the Molders Union. Now you can read his writings about labor. He's an extremely prolific freelance journalist trying to earn a living that way, and the LA Weekly, the Progressive, in these Times Magazine, and other places. Welcome to Living Room, David Bacon. Happy Labor Day.
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1: Rich Dryley joins us from Erie, Pennsylvania, where he is president of UE Local 683, about which he will tell us more in a moment. He is a heavy equipment mechanic at Liberty Iron and Metal in that city. Welcome to Pacifica Radio on Living Room on this Labor Day. Rich Dryley.
3: Thank you. Happy Labor Day.
1: And from Watsonville, California, where she is campaign coordinator for the United Farm Workers, Rosalinda Guillen joins us. She has a record as an organizer at U.S. tobacco-owned Stimson Lane Wine. In 1995, they signed their first collective bargaining agreement for farm workers in the state of Washington. She herself has been a strawberry picker on the West Coast and up to Canada. Welcome to Pacifica Radio and Living Room, Rosalinda Guillen.
4: Oh, I'm glad to be here. Thank you.
1: David Bacon, you have as good an overview of this as anybody in the United States does. What about my opening statement that there was a lot of enthusiasm when John Sweeney came in a couple of years ago, head of the AFL-CIO? Have they backed it up with the bucks and bang they need to go out and get more people into labor unions?
2: Well, I think that you're right about the enthusiasm that greeted John Sweeney when he was elected. And I think actually that's the biggest thing that the election contributed, was enthusiasm and raised expectations, the feeling among workers and unions that we were finally going to do something about a problem that I think everybody had recognized was really killing the labor movement, killing us union members and workers generally for a long time, the falling percentage of people who belong to unions. But organizing is like a war in America these days. It's not an easy process, and the people we have here with us, I think, are really wonderful witnesses to exactly how hard it is. And so I think it would be unrealistic to expect that we would begin to double the percentage of workers overnight. So I think that we have to take a look around the country and see where are the places like Watsonville where the AFL-CIO has concentrated its resources, and it has done that. You know, there's been money spent, organizers assigned, a lot of strategic thinking going into how to organize and what some of the real life problems have been in that. What have employers done? You know, I read employer literature out there, too, and there are a lot of labor consultants making a lot of money these days going around the country selling employers on this idea that they have to really gear up their anti-union programs in order to fight the new labor consciousness brought by the new leadership of the AFL-CIO. So we need to take a look also at what the other side of the equation is. What new things are employers doing that are trying to stand in the way of workers' efforts to organize unions?
1: I think, Rosalinda Guillen, we have some understanding, Pacifica listeners, especially here in Northern California, of the struggle that you've been going through because it's been reported on, most notably by David Bacon, but also others over the past few months. Could you describe to our listeners, however, how you go about organizing in general? You want to get people into the United Farm Workers Union. What are your first steps, and what obstacles do you have to overcome right off the bat?
4: Well, you know, as an organizer, when you look at a company and you're organizing, and the first step is, of course, you identify the leadership of the workforce that's out there, and through that leadership, you find out what the problems are, what is really, you know, hurting that worker in his work life and in his home life. In the strawberry industry, when we first started organizing 1994, 1995 here in this area, it wasn't very difficult to identify the problems in the fields out here in the strawberries, because it had just gotten to such a point that it was easily visible from the road. I mean, I think that if anybody had driven by the fields in those days, it was unusual to see bathrooms out there or porta-potties or, you know, the very basic needs that workers needed. And in talking to the workers, it was even worse than what we thought. I mean, you're talking lack of breaks. You're talking incredibly abusive behavior towards the workers. The pay was horrible. You know, there had not been any raises in wages for over 10 years in some areas. In most areas, 10 years, and others, 12 or 13 years. Workers, you know, subsisted on minimum wage income whenever they could get minimum wage. But besides that, there was, I mean, the abuses were just rampant. The hiring practices and the way that workers were hired, the sexual harassment towards the women was everyday, you know, life. It was just incredible. And
1: well, you would think with all of that, and all of it has been documented and proven true, not only in your efforts, but going back to Cesar Chavez and his efforts in the 60s and beyond, you would think that when somebody comes along like the United Farm Workers, people would jump with joy and say, hey, you people can do something about all this. I want to join. Where do I sign up? How come that doesn't happen?
4: Well, I think it did happen.
1: I mean, how come it doesn't happen so overwhelmingly that it gets you recognized as a union right away?
4: Right, right. It did happen. I think, you know, I mean, in talking to the organizers and the workers themselves, and when they, you know, the organizers first went out there and the leadership was fed up, and there was an election here in the area at VCNM Farms, and the workers began to realize that there is a way that we can change this, that things have been better in the past, that with the union, you know, we can have better working conditions and negotiate better wages. There was an overwhelming election at one of the largest strawberry farms here in the area, VCNM Farms, where 93% of the workforce voted for the union. And, you know, the rest of the workers were paying attention, and it was like a fire that was beginning to really take off. And the industry saw that. I mean, it happened very quickly. There was support that was taking off and growing for unionizing.
1: How did they stop you?
4: They took the most drastic action that they could possibly take. And within, you know, hours after the election, the very next day after the election, they began plowing fields under. And it was a very coordinated effort. When you think about that, they plowed the fields under and they did it quickly. They did it in front of the workers. The rest of the industry and the rest of the growers in the area began telling their workers, pay attention to what's going on at VCNM Farms where your friends and neighbors just voted for the union.
1: But wait a minute. Logically, not every farm owner was going to plow under every single strawberry field. So people must have understood that this might have been a demonstration tactic, but it certainly wasn't going to be that the whole industry was going to go out of business just to avoid unionizing.
4: No, you know, that sounds very logical. But when you're working and you're working, you know, in poverty wages and your job is threatened, well, maybe they're not going to plow down the whole industry, but maybe it's going to be my farm.
1: Yeah.
4: Maybe it's the one next door. Maybe it's the one where my cousin works or the one where my brother-in-law works. And the word spread very quickly, and there was a chill that went out across the industry. And, I mean, I think that for one, you know, you think about it, the power that it shows that the workers really have, for the industry to take such a drastic action shows that there really is a lot of power in the workforce. But at the same time, after so many years of so much oppression, it was difficult for workers to understand, you know, what the next step was going to be to secure their jobs. Remember, they're living on a day-to-day wage, 2-3 families to a house with their children. And it's an incredible risk.
1: You know, you talked before about people driving by and looking in the fields and not seeing any toilets there. It's always amazed me that where the strawberry farms are and the artichoke farms and other crops down there in the Watsonville, Salinas area, that there are so many major roads that go right through these fields with tens of thousands of cars going to Monterey, to Carmel, to Santa Cruz, to who knows where. I wonder how many people in those cars, as they see people out there in those air-conditioned cars, they may be listening to us right now in one of those cars, and look out there, and it's, you know, 100 degrees in the fields. People are bent over, harvesting crops, trimming vines, doing whatever they're doing, year-round practically working in the fields, so that the food can come to us. I wonder how many people explain to their children what's going on out there and really have some sense of human solidarity with the workers who are out there in this very, very much two-tiered society of rich and poor.
4: That's very true. We've always been And as a farm worker myself, you know, you get the feeling you're invisible when you're in the field.
1: That's amazing.
4: Literally
1: Rich,
4: invisible.
1: Rich Dreiley, I want to bring you into this and have you describe, as I said a little bit before, what is UE Local 683 at Liberty Iron and Metal? What do you people manufacture there, and what does your union consist of?
3: Well, UE Local 683 is an amalgamated local, so I have three different shops under me. What I do is metal recycling. It's taking, say, for instance, cars and turning them into pieces of metal the size of your fist and separating all the alloys out in a huge mill. And my job in particular is to take care of the heavy equipment that does this. The other two shops I have are both plastic shops. One shop produces PVC piping, Pyramid Industries, and the other shop, OEM Erie, makes a lot of the plastic parts that you'll see on Dodge Rams and vehicles like that.
1: And how many workers are there in these three shops altogether?
3: All told, there's 273.
1: 273. Are there any non-union shops in the area doing the same work?
3: To my knowledge, there is, but they're not. You know, for instance, there's other plastic shops in this area. There's a lot of them. And they're not producing parts for the same people.
1: No, I mean approximately the same time. But the point I'm getting at is, what would it be necessary for you to do, and have you tried to, as Dave Bacon was talking about before, one of the major problems labor has in this country is the low percentage of people who are in labor unions. Have you tried to organize to get beyond those three shops, and how would you go about it?
3: Absolutely. And, you know, much unlike what Rosalina was saying, it's not met with such enthusiasm. The people here are very scared of losing their jobs. They're very scared of the idea of the boss coming in and taking something away from them. And, I mean, for us to organize here, we wouldn't even go to a vote until we were sure we had 65% of the people signed and ready to go. In fact, tomorrow we have 65% of this one shop ready to go, and tomorrow I'm taking a day off to do some organizing work. And it's a matter of trying to convince the people, reconvince the people who you've already convinced that they need a union in their shop, and you have to keep convincing them and keep convincing them and keep convincing them right up to the vote, because the boss just comes in with his, captive audience meetings. And I mean, there's one place here we try to organize. Before they even hire you, they show you three anti-union videos. They flagrantly abuse, you know, all the laws that are set forth, and they don't care about it. So these people see these things happening around them. They see the way the bosses react, and they see their neglect of the law, and it scares them.
1: When you say their biggest fear is losing their jobs, what do you do to counter that fear? Do you say to them, well, this place can't close. It can't move to Mexico. It can't... it can't just go out of business. It can't fire you all and bring in scabs. It can't do all these things. What arguments do you use to convince people, look, you're not going to lose your job. In fact, your job is going to be more secure if you have a union.
3: Well, you know, absolutely. You have to try to convince a person that their job is going to be more secure if they have a union. But ultimately, when you have to answer the question, can I lose my job, the answer is yes. And it would all depend on exactly how the company went about doing that, you know. I mean, for instance, with Eklund, they fired people without any kind of just cause. And here they just seem to, if you don't want to, if you're going to try, for instance, we tried to organize a plant, FlexY, and they are making office partitions. And there's about 82 people there. And one morning, the president of the union that was trying to get in there, they had already elected their officers, and they were going for their contract. And their contract negotiations weren't going well, so they had a one-day walkout. Well, as a result of this, the next day, the president of that local went into work, and they handed him a paper telling him that he was fired.
1: But no, wait a minute. They can't do that. That's not legal, is it?
3: No, it's not legal, but this is exactly what they did.
1: So when I say it's not legal, of course, we know in this country that the laws can take a long time to get people justice. And I want to bring David Bacon in here, because one strike I know you have followed very closely, and I have too, is that of the Detroit newspaper workers. who all got basically dismissed for walking out on strike. Just this past week, there was a federal judgment that they're all going to get their jobs back with back pay. But what happened to these people over 2.5 years? Most of them had families. They all had responsibilities. They had mortgages. They had car payments. They had houses. They liked to eat. 2.5 years later, you know, you get some kind of justice. You can't tell that to somebody in a union. Hey, if they fire you, we'll fight for you. And maybe in 3 years, we'll get you some money.
2: No, you can't. And workers in this country are sensible and knowledgeable people and understand what their position is. And that's where the fear comes from, is that we all understand that there are laws in this country that are supposed to guarantee our rights, and that, in fact, those laws are not enforced. And Detroit's a great example of it. You know, it's not to minimize, you know, the victory that, you know, unions have in Detroit with this court order, but the real effect of it's going to be to basically impose a huge back pay bill on those newspapers, which the unions hopefully can turn into some leverage to force the newspapers into an agreement and to sign a contract so that the union lives again inside those shops. But on the level of the individual workers who actually had to go and find jobs, as you point out, hey, they're all over the country now. We find Detroit newspaper workers in the Bay Area where we are and all over the place who have basically had to do what workers have to do when they lose their jobs. But, you know, I want to point out something. I think it's real interesting that we have people here from Erie and Watsonville, because both Erie and Watsonville are places where U.S. unions have tried to do something new to try and solve this problem of organizing. And one of the new things that's been tried in both places is the idea of organizing an industry at a time. And I remember Erie from the days when I was a UE organizer in the early 90s, because Erie was famous because it was the place where the UE tried to put out the strategy of the Plastics Workers Organizing Committee, trying to organize all of the plastic shops in a city at one time. And I'm not sure what all of the upshot of that was as far as its success goes, but we have here somebody who can certainly tell us, you know, exactly what happened. And in Watsonville, I think that that was one of the responses that the union made to VCNM was, you know, if an individual grower, as you point out, Larry, if an individual grower can plow under his fields but all the growers can't, the obvious answer to that is, well, then let's organize all the growers, right? The same thing that the UFW, and Rosalinda, you come from the state of Washington, where the UFW and the Teamsters are doing the same thing in the apple industry up there, is organize an entire industry at once. But it's the kind of thing that I think that when we talk about it, we have to be very realistic and be realist about it, because it sounds good, but it's a very large-scale strategy and one where there are obviously a lot of problems trying to implement it.
1: David Bacon is a labor journalist and former, and who knows, perhaps future labor organizer, as he said, with UE in the past, as well as other unions. Rich Dryley is with UE Local 683 in Erie, Pennsylvania. Rosalinda Guillen is the campaign coordinator for the United Farm Workers Union right now in Watsonville, California. Here on this Labor Day, we'll be back with them and talk more about labor union organizing in 1998 here on Pacifica's Living Room. Back in 60 seconds.
0: 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And now back to Larry Bensky's salute to labor unions and organizers from this 1998 recording.
1: This is Living Room here on Labor Day. I want to get back right away to our guests and get them to talk a little bit about something that both Rosalinda and Rich, and actually David also mentioned in passing, which is the strategy of the management side, the owner side, when they see that labor union organizing is starting to take place. David mentioned that there's enormously profitable consulting firms that work with wealthy corporations in order not to have their properties or their businesses unionized. That should, first of all, tell the workers that they should unionize, you would think, if they knew about it. But Rich Dryley first, and then Rosalinda, What are the strategies that they use? You talked about these videos. What's in those videos? What do they try to tell workers about unions so that workers will have their minds poisoned against them right from the time they're hired?
3: Well, I haven't personally seen one of the videos, although I'd like to. I'd love to go into one of these places and expose them. But what I can tell you is this. They take the general media, for instance. How often do you open your newspaper and see what kind of good a union has done for a place?
1: Not very often.
3: As opposed to how often do you open your newspaper? And, I mean, the very first word that comes out of any unorganized shop's employees' mouths are, when are we going to have to strike? And the last thing that any union, any sensible union, wants to do is go on strike. I mean, it's the last resort for anything. But it's the first word to come out of an employee's mouth. And when you look back at the strikes that occurred, like in Pittsburgh, and the violence and all the mayhem that comes out of these things, this is what sticks in the public's mind. And the company utilizes these. As a matter of fact, I did see one of these tapes. They were showed an anti-union tape. We had an organizing school. UE promoted an organizing school that traveled throughout the nation to different areas and put on a program. And what it was about was getting the general membership more involved in the organizing, and that is exactly what they did. They showed the cartoon strips, they showed the news clippings, they showed the people getting beat up or throwing rocks through windows, and these are the kind of things that come out of trying to organize a union. That's what was involved in those tapes.
1: Rosalinda Guillen, you've had a very—I wish it was unusual, but the details are a bit unusual about what's happened with your organizing for United Farm Workers or the strawberry pickers in Watsonville. What are they telling to the people in the fields on the part of the farm owners, the growers, the management, so that they will not join the United Farm Workers? What arguments are they using?
4: Well, over the last couple of years, they've used up several arguments, and I think, you know, one of the biggest tactics that they use is discrediting our union leadership and discrediting the union in general, right? I think the biggest comments or the biggest tactics used by the union busters is that when Cesar Chavez was alive, you know, the United Farm Workers was a credible union.
1: They weren't saying that then, of course.
4: Right. You know, it was different then, right? There was a lot of bad-mouthing about Cesar and all the work that he was doing. But now, you know, and this is a very interesting tactic. You know, they praise Cesar and his nonviolent, especially his nonviolent philosophy and the way that the United Farm Workers was. And it did do a lot of good in its time, but it's a different union now. And you know, this is a big tactic they use with the workers. And on an everyday, day-to-day organizing, it's what we have to go back and talk to workers about the union and what it really is, and that, you know, Cesar left a strong foundation, and the union's philosophy is still there.
1: Do they say that Arturo Rodriguez is living in a mansion or something?
4: Oh, yes. You know, he's driving around in a big fancy car, and, you know, he lives like a rich man off of the workers. Now he took everything that Cesar built, you know, I mean, and of course, when the workers meet Arturo and they, you know, they see what he's driving and meet him especially and see his person and his character and the kind of person that he is, you know, I mean, it's obvious that it's a lie, because that's just not true. But for the workers that have never had any unionizing experience, when we first talk to them, these are a lot of the tactics that they're saying about the United Farm Workers.
1: David Bacon, the image of the big cigars. I mean, let's face it, organized labor on a certain level has done itself a lot of harm over the years by having United Farm Workers. Doesn't happen to be one of them. A lot of unions that are and have been corrupt and led by people who do make a lot of money and do drive fancy cars and live off the membership at a very high level. Is that part of what you've seen? I imagine you've seen some of these tapes we're talking about and you're familiar with the anti-union organizers. Is that an effective argument for them to use?
2: I think that, you know, it's certainly propaganda that they use, but I think that the main argument is fear. You know, the main thing that keeps workers from joining unions is not that they think unions are all corrupt. It's really that they worry that they're going to lose their jobs. And if unions have answers that basically make sense to workers about how to go about organizing to deal with that problem, then workers are usually very enthusiastic about joining. It's not that, you know, those questions never come up, but they're not the main obstacle. The main obstacle is the fear one. But I think employers are using new tactics, and they're using new things. They don't stand still any more than unions do. And a couple of new ones are, well, one is the company union, and maybe Rosalinda, at some point you can talk about the company union that got organized
1: bizarre
2: in Watsonville.
1: Bizarre circumstance. Yeah.
2: Because it's something that's not just, this isn't just Watsonville. There was a company union that fought justice for janitors in Sacramento at Summers Building Maintenance. There's a company union that fought the Longshoremen's Union in Point Richmond where they were trying to organize intermodal yards. In fact, there's a national company union that, in effect, works for the Santa Fe Railroad that goes around and throws workers out of their jobs whenever they try and organize a union in intermodal yards. So that's one problem that workers have. And in a way, this is employers' answer to the industry-wide campaign is the company union. But there's another one, too. And this one I sort of have a personal feeling about and experience with because I was an electronics worker in Silicon Valley for a number of years working for National Semiconductor, a great big factory down there. And in the electronics industry, which I think is kind of not only a technology testing ground, but an anti-union testing ground, companies spend a lot of time and effort trying to figure out how to prevent unions from ever getting started, how to prevent workers from really going about organizing themselves even before a union appears on the horizon,
1: what do they
2: so
1: do?
2: To speak. Well, first of all, they encourage the idea of one big happy family, you know, of cooperation between workers and the company. In my company, for instance, the owner of the company, and this is a big corporation, he drove to work in a pickup truck. He wore a plaid shirt. His office was in the office floor of one of our big production buildings, along with a bunch of other people. In other words, to workers, it looked as though this guy could have been a worker himself.
1: And what
2: almost
1: happened when you examined the annual reports of the company as far as his money?
2: Of course, he was not like us at all, you know. But the point was to try and convince us that there was no distinction between the company and us. We were all part of the same thing. And then in order to crack the whip a little underneath this one, they used to show us videos about companies in Japan. And they would say, this is the enemy. I remember one year they showed us a video where they wanted to create this image of Japanese workers as being kind of slaves to the company. And so they had a video in which they showed pictures of workers getting married in the company cafeteria in Japan. And they had a worker that said, if the company sent me to some faraway place and my family couldn't move with me, I would still go because my first loyalty is to the company. And then they would turn around to us and they would say, look, this is the enemy. This is who we have to beat if you want to keep your job. If you want to survive, you have to beat this enemy, and the only way to do it is for us to stick together. So if you have any problems here, that's not nearly as important as the idea of sticking together with the company and beating the Japanese competition.
1: Rich Dreiling, I imagine what David Bacon has been saying here has some resonance with you, but what I'd like you to talk about a little bit is the question of, in a perceived time of prosperity, which we're now in, with relatively low statistical unemployment, and I stress statistical unemployment, and some pressure on salaries to go up, on wages to go up, is there any difference in organizing now vis-a-vis, let's say, 6, 7, 8 years ago when we were in something of a recession?
3: Well, I would say, yeah, because when people were perceiving that things are good, then they're more complacent. But when people are perceiving that things are not so good, then they're more active and more willing to do something about it.
1: Well, aren't they perceiving that things may well be good for the owners of these companies, but they're not nearly as good for those of us who work for those owners?
3: Well, I think it's like he said, but they create the atmosphere of this one big happy family thing. And just like the government has made everybody in the nation to believe that economically times are wonderful, when we all know that that's not true, the companies do the same exact thing to their employees. They make them feel like they're the open door policy. You can come in and see me anytime you want. Unions are going to tell you they can get you raises. If you need a raise, you come and we'll talk and we'll hash it out. And if we can do something for you, we'll do it for you. And you know, again, those are the kind of tactics that they use to try to stifle the unions from coming into the shop.
1: Uh-huh. Rosalinda Guillen, there's no way in my mind that any rational person would think of the farm workers and the owners as part of one big happy family. what if they...
4: Don't be so sure. No, that happens. That happens.
1: Really?
4: Yeah, it definitely, you know, the big happy family sounds very familiar. And it doesn't help that, you know, some of the crew bosses have the authority to hire family members, you know. And
1: so they are a family.
4: And they are. So in a lot of cases, they are. And also, in a lot of cases, like, you know, a whole company or a whole ranch or division of a company could be extended relatives and friends from one single town in Mexico. And so everybody knows each other. They basically bring that structure and those relationships with them, and they're maintained in the field, and they have their hierarchy. And so it's really very, very controlling. And the company knows it. I mean, they know that they have these relationships. And then at the same time, the big happy family is built more with the crew bosses and the upper, you know, the upper supervisors. And so they, you know, it's to their advantage to keep the pickers and the lower wage earners under control, because they're really the ones benefiting from any kind of profit at all.
1: Yeah, but when you explain to workers that, okay, this may look like a family, but in a real family, one person doesn't make $2 million a year and the other $6 an hour.
4: Right.
1: Doesn't that have some effect if you have that argument?
4: Absolutely, and they understand it. The question comes on how that's going to change and how we're going to maintain that change. And I think Rich said something, you know, before about, you know, when you organize, you just have to tell the worker and remind him over and over and over and over again that these changes are going to happen, but it's not going to be easy, and it can happen, and it's not going to happen overnight either in most cases.
1: I wanted to introduce the dread letters NLRB in here, Dave Bacon, because you've written about it a lot, and I've read some of the stuff you've written and listened to you on the radio talking about it. There was some hope when Professor Gould from Stanford was one of the better, one of the very few good, one might say, Clinton administration appointees, that we were finally going to have some equity and justice about things like union elections, terms of union elections, illegal activities and discouraging unions. I heard you interviewing him, I guess, a couple of weeks ago now after he'd stepped down. He didn't sound like a man who was really, really proud of the accomplishments he'd been able to do inside the system.
2: Well, I think he fought a good fight, and I think that that's what he's proud of, is having fought as hard as he could. But it's been a very difficult difficult struggle, because you're fighting from so far back. One of the contributions that Professor Gould and the other appointees to the board did make is that it has been more possible for unions now to get what are called bargaining orders. Say, for instance, we have a group of workers in a factory that get organized, they file a petition for an election, and then the boss unleashes against them the kinds of things that we've been hearing about here. People get fired, the videos get shown, the captive audience meetings and so forth. And the election day finally comes, and because of all of these, you know, illegal activities by the boss, the union loses. Well, in the past, before Professor Gould and these other appointees, what would happen is unions would file objections to the elections, hearings would be held, eventually maybe a year later the election would be thrown out and possibly a new election would be held. By that time, the union supporters would either be discouraged or fired themselves in many cases, and a new election would just simply produce the same result as the first one. Professor Gould and the other appointees basically allowed unions in some cases to go in and say, look, the atmosphere has been so poisoned here that we'll never have a fair election in this place. Why don't you just go and tell the company to bargain with us? And the board has that power to do that, and the board did exercise its power. But you look at what people are up against. I mean, the structure in which this is all happening is that, for instance, an employer that fires a worker in the course of an organizing drive, the legal process that a worker faces to get rehired lasts, in many cases, for years.
1: Years.
2: So even if, at the end of that period, the employer is forced to offer you your job back and give you some back pay, and there's so many little cheating things about this thing, it just drives you nuts. If you collect unemployment, they'll deduct unemployment from your back pay. If you go out and get a job because you've got to feed your family, they'll deduct the pay that you got from your other employer.
1: So what are you supposed to be doing, nothing?
2: No, you're supposed to sit there and starve, be pure and starve.
1: For 5 years, right.
2: And so then you get your job back, and what difference does it make, because the union campaign doesn't exist there any longer. There are no penalties on an employer in this country for committing illegal acts. The only kind of penalty is this back pay thing, and that's only really making whole to people the losses that they suffer. But there are no fines against employers for that. There's no procedure in this country for what there has been, at least in many provinces in Canada, which is called the card check, which says that if workers in a workplace, a majority of them go out and sign union cards, they can present them to the boss. The boss has to take a look at those cards. If the majority of people have signed, he has to bargain. He has to bargain in good faith right away.
1: Rich Dreiling, any perception on your part that things changed at all under the NLRB, under President Clinton, in your work?
3: Well, I would just say, like he is telling you there, that the labor board at least has been, for instance, when shops are not meeting the requirements for election, and the bosses have come in, are meeting the requirements for election, excuse me, and the bosses have come in and have done those things, which, like the tapes and the captive audience meeting, that the NLRB, especially the firings, the NLRB has been faithful in trying to get at least a fair atmosphere going. And again, you're looking at, you know, when you have to tell these people, can I get fired? Yes, and what if I do? Well, 2 or 3 years from now, we might have your job back or some back pay. 90% of the time, it comes with a payoff from the company. The company just offers a few bucks, and the person who was fired says, okay, I'll take it. Thanks. See you later.
1: I'll never forget the first union I ever belonged to was a notoriously corrupt branch of the Teamsters Union in the Garment Center in Manhattan, which I was obliged to join when I was working there one summer. And the summer after I left, I kept contact with a lot of workers. We became friends. And they told me, you know what happened? The company came in, and they said to us, listen, we can break this Teamsters thing. You guys are all going to get an increase of, I don't remember what it was, $2 an hour, which was a lot then. People were making $3-4 an hour. If you'll just sign these decertification cards. They signed them. They got recognized. The day after that, they fired everyone. Everyone. And they no longer even had the protection of this notoriously corrupt Teamsters Union, which hadn't been in effect. Did nothing for workers. At least they were going to come in and break some windows if that kind of stuff went on. They no longer had boo to say. Everybody was gone. They replaced them all with people who were making less than they had made to begin with. That's one of the ways at the age of 18 I first learned about labor unions.
3: Well, you know, I don't know whether any of you have seen this anywhere around the nation, but in Erie, there's an attorney here, and he's notoriously anti-union. All the companies around here hire him. Two of my shops hire him. And he goes on the public broadcasting station every so often, and his wife just happens to be one of the main news reporters for one of the biggest local channels here. And he goes on the local public broadcasting station once a week to talk about how terrible unions are.
1: And you don't have the ability to ask for an equal time, say, a fairness response?
3: Sure, we'd have the ability if we had the finances to do this, because he pays for it himself.
1: He pays for it on public television.
3: Yeah.
1: Ah, what a great country. And here on Labor Day, we're discussing labor unions. We'll be back after a brief break. You're listening to Rich Dreiling, president of UE Local 683 in Erie, Pennsylvania. Before him, David Bacon, a labor journalist, former labor union organizer, and Rosalinda Guillen of the campaign, the United Farm Workers Strawberry Campaign in Watsonville, California. Back with more here on Labor Day in 60 seconds.
0: 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And now back to Larry Bensky's Salute to Labor Unions and Organizers from this 1998 recording.

Here on Labor Day, we're talking about labor, union style. Rosalinda Guillen, a lot of people think that a lot of the problems the United Farm Workers had was a result of an electoral change here in California when we started having 16 consecutive years that we've now had of Republican governors, and the progress towards organizing that Cesar Chavez and others had accomplished for the UFW in the 60s and 70s ended when Jerry Brown's gubernatorial administration ended. Do you think that's a fair

0: so bad. But I think at this last election that we had at Coastal Barrier by this sham union, that, you know, like David says, their major tool in winning that election was incredible intimidation and fear that they used. There's a small group of workers that physically attacked the pro-union supporters, and they not only intimidated the workforce at Coastal Barrier, but also the management of Coastal Barrier and the ALRB agents in the area. I mean, their biggest, you know, excuse they were given was that they were afraid that if this election didn't go forward, there was going to be even more violence in the fields. And, I mean, that is absolutely ridiculous. They totally, disowned themselves of their responsibility to the workers.
1: The ALRB did, the Agricultural, ALRB, yes. Agricultural Labor Relations Board. But there were hearings then held in Sacramento, which yes. I heard David Bacon talk about and write about, and I heard some of here on KPFA. Is it Hilda Solis who chaired those hearings?
0: Yes, she was incredible.
1: Right, yeah. And the things that came out were just, as you said, if not worse. So then what?
0: It was obvious. It was clear. I mean, even before those hearings, workers were filing. I mean, there were hundreds of workers that filed in and out of the ALRB office here in Salinas, describing firsthand accounts of the fear, of the intimidation that had been going on, the violence. Injured workers, you know, talking to the agents and saying, don't let this election go through. And they just kept pointing to this sham petition, right, that a majority of workers had signed, even after the workers over and over, you know, stated that these signatures were coerced out of workers by fear of losing their work, by fear of violence.
1: So what's the best outcome you can have? How long of time frame might it take before that sham election, as you say, was overthrown and something real might happen? And meanwhile, as David Bacon was saying before, what happens to the workers? It's a notoriously migratory industry.
0: And you know, that's exactly what the workers themselves were telling the agents. I mean, how long is this going to take? Why are you ignoring the truth that's in front of you and hiding behind these, you know, the law that says give workers certain rights and then turning that law against the very workers they're trying to protect and saying, well, we're doing this for your own good, right?
1: So how long do you think?
0: I think it's going to be the way that it looks now, the way the investigations are going, it's not going to be until next season when we're going to be able to move into legally having another election at that company.
1: Yeah, but three-quarters of your workers might be then picking apples in Washington or doing cotton in the Central Valley. You know, you don't have the same people.
0: It's the challenge. That's the challenge that we have. And the committee itself, the core group and the leadership, that's the work that we have to do. What we're working on right now is to ensure the recall of those workers next year, to continue the campaign, and ultimately, you know, there's a lot of commitment from the workers at Coastal Barrier to continue the campaign. There is an organized structure of United Farm Workers support within the company that's going to have to be maintained in spite of some tremendous pressure from the company, because like you say, now this you know, sham committee is out there, and they're trying to, you know, establish their credibility, which, by the way, has been very interesting how things have turned out, because a lot of the workers now are starting to hold them accountable. They're doing things.
1: They wanted to be a union. Now they're going to have to be one.
0: Okay, so you guys won the election. You know, where's our raise? You know, I mean, what are you going to do for it? Where's the better medical plan that you say you were going to give us? And they made a lot of promises that they're not keeping. And some of these, you know, leaders from the sham committee are hiding out, you know, and it's become very interesting.
1: They're certainly hiding out from the media. We couldn't find them to get them on the phone after it was over.
0: They're hiding out from the workers. They're trying to collect donations from the workers. You know, I mean, in some areas, they've you know, come around with the workers with a donation box saying that they need money. In where the support is the strongest, they're just getting laughed out of the field. In other areas where the intimidation is incredible with the supervisors and everybody, workers are afraid. They're giving them money, you know. So people are beginning to realize what's happened here. And they're paying attention of how they can continue to organize. But it's not going to be easy.
1: Rich Dreiley, you are in an area of Pennsylvania, which I happen to know is a target zone politically for the Democrats to try to take a seat back from the Republicans. Congressman English?
2: Right.
1: How is it that the Republicans who, I mean, the Democrats are not very great in this country. I'm the last person to stand up for Democratic Party. But certainly in a working class region like yours, How does it work that you don't have a very

0: strong pro-union representative in Congress who would probably have to be a Democrat?
1: Well, you know, I refer to the Democrats as the Demopublicans.
0: Yeah, we do too.
1: They're pretty much all in the same boat today. But that's basically the reason why, too, because people like Phil English have towed the line, and he almost lost out a few years back to Ron DeNicola. And the election was so close that, you know, we had a convention in Washington. We have a political action convention there every year. And I sat across the table from him, and I basically told him, you know, in terms of the issues that we were there for, if he didn't toe the line and he didn't vote for labor, that we were going to do, and there was quite a few of us, including a 4,000-worker GE plant represented there, that we were going to do everything in our power to make sure that next year he was home watering the garden. He didn't like that at all. But
0: did he change his votes?
1: His voting changed.
0: Uh-huh.
1: I'm not saying it changed because of that. I'm saying it changed because of that and things like that.
0: So this time, do you think you've got a shot? Can you get a working class person, or at least somebody friendly to unions, to run against him?
1: Well, the thing of it is this: it's in Erie, it's a horse apiece. It really is. I'm afraid to say that, you know, as far as the Democrats who are being put on the ballot and the Republicans who are being put on the ballot, they all have a wonderful speech to give to everybody that's going to please everybody, and it's hard to say really whether it's worth even trying to get a Democrat at this point. I'm sure that it is, but you know, these decisions are so, you know,
0: one doesn't sound like to me like you're going to be out there beating the pavement and knocking on every door.
1: No because it's hard to call here in Erie right now. If you're familiar with the area,
0: a little bit,
1: the candidates are a horse apiece. They truly are, and obviously we'd like to see a Democrat in there for what that's worth, but
0: it ain't worth much.
1: Well, it ain't worth much. That's true.
0: David Bacon, this brings us inevitably here on Labor Day to the question of the Labor Party, where you and I were at their founding convention, 2 years ago now, in Cleveland. It sounds to me like Erie would be the kind of place where you would maybe want to get a Labor Party candidate cranked up and on the ballot and energizing people. Why do you think the Labor Party is having its annual convention this year, 2 years later, after the November congressional elections, and has not yet entered the electoral field?
2: Well, I think that there's disagreement inside the Labor Party about running candidates. That's what the problem was 2 years ago, and that's what the problem still is, and that has something to do with the timing and the place of the convention. In fact, that's going to be the major issue I expect that people are going to debate at the convention. But I think, you know, like taking a step back from it, because part of the problem of the Labor Party also is what labor unions do in relation to it and how much support it has from the labor movement as an institution. And to kind of see what the problem of the labor movement is in relation to the Labor Party and the Democrats, think again about Coastal Barry and think again about the problems of the farm workers. As you say, Larry, 16 years of Republican governors. I mean, that election was a blatant political payoff, yep, by Pete Wilson to the growers that have contributed thousands and thousands, millions of dollars to his and Duke Majan's campaigns before him. So they gave him the money. He gave him the Coastal Barry election. You get a Democratic governor in there, maybe things will be different. That is a very significant, important difference for a union. It's like a union that has wants to get a bargaining order for the National Labor Relations Board. The fact that you have Bill Gould in at the National Labor Relations Board and you get the bargaining order can sometimes be a matter of life and death in the existence of a local union. So this is nothing to sneeze at, and these are very important things, and unions got to worry about them if they want to survive.
0: And you're saying that if you ran a Labor Party candidate, for example, in the Salinas-Watsonville area against Sam Farr, a liberal Democrat, and you happen to take off enough votes from that liberal Democrat to get a Republican elected, things would be worse.
2: Well, I'm just saying,
0: or could be worse.
2: I'm just saying that these are the reasons why unions support Democrats, is that there's something concrete that they're after. And sometimes what they're after is not an ideological question, it's a survival question.
3: Yeah.
2: But, you know, Bob Wages, who was one of the people that made the Labor Party become a major institution from a discussion group, said, you know, pointed out in relation to the national administration, the Clinton administration, the problem is that what the Democratic administrations, whether they're governors or whether they're presidents, what they give us as far as unions goes is they satisfy some of our institutional needs that help us to survive, things like appointments to the labor board, things like decisions that involve elections and so forth. But on the broader scale, social policies and the economic policies that determine the environment in which we live, things like trade policy, like NAFTA, for instance, or the fact that we can't get labor law reform through Congress and through the administration itself. On the big issues, the Democrats desert us. So here we are in this very problematic position of really needing some very immediate improvements and yet knowing that the party that we're supporting in the long run is advocating, I mean, here's NAFTA in Congress again, or not NAFTA, but fast-track in Congress again. And California's two senators are very conspicuously silent on what they're going to do in relation to NAFTA, our two Democratic senators. So on the larger issues is where the Democratic Party deserts us. That's our problem.
0: Rosalinda Guillen, Cesar Chavez used to mobilize a lot of people for people like Jerry Brown. United Farm Workers Union believe that Gray Davis, for example, is important to get elected in California this time?
3: We're definitely. That's going to be one of our biggest focus this fall is Gray Davis election, because what we saw with the ALRB and you know, Richardson, the general counsel for the board, the Agricultural Labor Relations Board, especially at the hearing that we had in Sacramento, was under tremendous heat. And, I mean, he knew what was happening. It was visible in his face, in his body language, in the way that he spoke. He knew that what happened was wrong, and he did it anyway. He had to have had tremendous political, you know, support behind him, and somebody really twisting a knife into him that he had to, by God, push this through or else. And I mean, and when we go back and we look at the Strawberry Commission here in the area and how much money, like David Bacon was saying, they put into it, we estimate that 5 cents worth of every box of berries that's picked here in the area goes to the political arena to elect the Republicans in California. And not just in this area, but all of California. And so, you know, there has been a tremendous amount of money spent to be able to control the agricultural workers in the state of California. And this is the largest agricultural work, you know, the state that has the largest number of agricultural workers, California is. And so there's a lot of money involved in keeping the farm workers in California with the barest minimum wage and benefits. People are living high on the hog on the backs of farm workers of California and all across the country. But this is where the power is. This is where it comes out of.
0: Well, that may be a depressing note, I don't know, or it may be one that energizes people perhaps, hopefully. But on that note, we do have to end here on Labor Day, and I want to thank the three of you very much for joining us here on Pacifica's Living Room. You've heard most recently from Rosalinda Guillen, who is campaign coordinator for the United Farm Workers Strawberry Campaign in Watsonville, Rich Dryley, president of UE Local 683 in Erie, Pennsylvania, David Bacon, journalist, labor journalist, former union organizer. Thank you all very much for being with us here today on Pacifica Radio's Living Room.
4: We are important because of the work we do. We are human beings who sweat and sacrifice, bring food to the tables of millions and millions of people across America and around the world.
5: Cesar Chavez was one of the great labor organizers of the 20th century. Born in 1927, he spent his childhood as a migrant worker and knew from personal experience the tribulations of the campesino. He devoted his life to organizing farm workers, to bettering their living and working conditions, to improving their health, and to building a strong movement that continues today to fight for justice. In 1962, Chavez moved to Delano, California. There, with no support from established unions, he organized the United Farm Workers Union. Over the years, he built the union, organized successful grape boycotts, fasted, got contracts from most of the growers, fought the use of pesticides in the fields, and never stopped organizing.

0: Social justice cannot come about if we think it's going to be done through public policy. We have enough years of experience that it doesn't happen. It's going to come about only if people say, okay, we're going to take public action, which means we're going to boycott. We're going to hurt the other side economically.
1: We are important because of the work we do. We are human beings who sweat and sacrifice, bring food to the tables of millions and millions of people across America and around the world.
2: How long? Not long. Because what you reap is what you sow.
3: And that does it for this program. A special salute to all the workers out there, and of course to longtime Pacifica producer Larry Bensky.
4: If you would like to get a copy of this program, call us in the archives at 1-800-735-0230 or search our entire collection at pacificaradioarchives.org. I've been your host, Mark Torres. Thanks for keeping our history alive.
5: This is Marcella, and this is community radio from the heart of the Finger Lakes. 89.7 WRFI Odessa, 88.1 Ithaca, and 91.9 WINO Watkins Glen.

0: Hello and welcome to the Scholar Circle, scholarcircle.org. I'm Maria Armudian. In the global obsession with soccer and the World Cup, how much goodwill goes to the host country? And has the United States visa controversies and FIFA's corruption undermined this goodwill? Doug Becker explores.
1: I'm Doug Becker. The world is currently obsessed with the World Cup. Soccer, or what most of the world knows as football, is the most popular sport across the globe. And no event captures the attention of the globe quite like the World Cup. And the host of the World Cup has global attention throughout the tournament. This year's tournament is the first to be hosted by three different countries, the United States, Mexico, and Canada. And it's a remarkable opportunity to build a nation's image and reputation and to build goodwill. But has this year's World Cup and the controversies around it enhanced the images of the three nations, and is there a differentiation between the three? In particular, the tournament is taking place during a war where the country that the U.S. wanted to host attacked, Iran, is playing in the United States. Visa issues to enter the United States have dominated the news, and the high price of tickets for events have resulted in empty seats in stadiums. On today's show, we will explore what is being called the most political World Cup in history and the impact on the host of the event, as well as the teams themselves playing. Our panel is Nick Call. He is Professor of Public Diplomacy and Global Communications Policy Fellow at the Center for Communication Leadership and Policy at the University of Southern California. He's the author of Reputational Security, Refocusing Public Diplomacy for a Dangerous World. Simon Rofe is the world's first professor of sports diplomacy. He's at the Carnegie School of Sport at Leeds Beckett University. He is the author of Sport and Diplomacy, Games Within Games. Daniel Durbin is professor of communication and director of the Institute of Sports, Media, and Society at the USC Annenberg School of Communication. He's the author of The Rules of Sport and the Rules of Rhetoric, Sport as Performative Public Discourse. And Lindsay Krasnoff is clinical assistant professor at the Preston Robert Tisch Institute for Global Sports at New York University. And she's the author of Basketball Empire, France, and the Making of a Global NBA and WNBA. And a note, we're recording this on Friday, June the 19th. Thank you all so much for joining us, and lots of conversations about the games themselves. That's not where we're going here. We're going to talk about the politics and the actual holding of the events. And Nick Call, how important is it for countries to host international events? How much does it contribute to what Joseph Knight, called, soft power and the image the country has internationally?
2: Sure. Well, that's a really good question, Doug. My way of thinking about it is that as hosts, you're looking to send one of three messages. The first message that hosting a mega event like the World Cup sends is, hey, I'm here, right? So a country will seek to announce its arrival on the world stage among the foremost ranks of nations by hosting a mega event. So a good example of this would be Qatar last time we had a World Cup, or Beijing Olympics. Second message that a host might be wanting to send is, I've changed. So you can see how a country that has transitioned from something undemocratic to something democratic will host a mega event to showcase this change. So Barcelona Olympics would be an example of that, or the FIFA World Cup in South Africa. And the third message is maybe, from my point of view, the most interesting. It's, I'm still here. Now, this is when a country that everybody has heard about, that everybody knows, hosts a mega event. Maybe they've hosted them in the past. And you have to think of this as being like paying your rent on being one of the foremost countries. It's really hard to see benefits coming from, reputational benefits coming from hosting a mega event. But if you're not doing it, if you're not contributing all the time, bringing people in, showing them what it is that you do, then things start to decay. So we see the UK hosting the Olympics, and I see the this current World Cup as owing a lot to that. Though The hope with this particular World Cup was that there could be a sort of a tri-national flavor, showing that it was possible for this great global region of North America to collaborate and do things together, almost like a cultural version of NAFTA. And should we just say that that doesn't seem to be what we're going to get or what we're getting? And that's one of the disappointing things about this three-way World Cup. Maybe the most shocking thing I heard about the World Cup is that FIFA was charging so much for use of the term FIFA and use of the word World Cup and football that Mexico or the Mexican government is unable to have a public diplomacy campaign tied to its hosting of the World Cup. So there are a number of indicators across the hosts that this World Cup is not unfolding as we might have wished.
1: And Simon Rofti, Nick raises an interesting question because for a lot of this question about hosting it, it seems the emphasis is on the impact on the United States, but there's actually three hosts. So what do you see are the interests of all three hosts, and in particular of Canada and Mexico, at co-hosting this with a country like the United States that's always going to cast the largest shadow and have the most important role and be the largest of the hosts?
3: Well, thanks, Doug, and it's great to be here. The interesting dynamics of this three-way relationship, which, as you say, the United States dominates in many ways in its geopolitics, but in terms of, the number of games that are being held, almost, three quarters of the games are being held within the borders of the United States. This puts a particular emphasis on, a lead partner where FIFA have had co-hosted events previously. They have been by between two countries. So thinking here about the Japan Korea Men's FIFA World Cup in 2002. Broadly, the games were split between the two countries, with an opening game in one and the final in the other. So there was a trade-off. In this way, the United States is in a dominant position, and it has, under the current administration, not been afraid to, flaunt its dominance in lots of ways. It's therefore, unsurprising that perhaps Mexican and Canadian protagonists feel marginalized. There's some potential contrast here with what's happening on the pitch, as Canada's victory last night was notable, a resounding 6-0 victory, their first ever in a FIFA Men's World Cup. And Mexico became the first team to qualify with their result last night. So both of these countries possibly putting the US men's team in the shadow at the moment. Their game this evening is about to kick off, so we will perhaps find out that they will follow in suit. But there is definitely a contrast between the public diplomacy profile of the World Cup within the United States and in these two other countries, and particularly Mexico, where football has much more of a hold than it does within the United States. The recent days, the New York Knicks have won the NBA championship for the first time in 50 plus years. That's been, as it were, the dominant sports news story in the United States, whereas, hosting the World Cup, which the world's attention is on, is different. So it speaks to those different audiences, essentially.
1: And Daniel Durbin, this was an opportunity for the United States to project itself internationally. It's kind of famous that the U.S. seems to be the one country that resists embracing soccer or football as its most dominant sport. And so this seemed to be an opportunity to say, well, we're with you with the rest of the world at a time when the U.S. doesn't seem to be with the rest of the world on a lot of other issues. Does it seem like, and I know this is very early in the tournament, that the U.S. is accomplishing this, or is it kind of the U.S.'s desire to be seen as much more international, considering, some of the issues they've been facing, is it being undermined?
4: Thank you, Doug. I think Nick did a great job of outlining your typical goals with hosting a mega event. And to a great degree, I think the United States has the "we're still here" message that it's putting out. There's also a secondary message of we're going to play in the sandbox well with everybody else because the United States has been dominant financially and in many other respects globally, has been a dominant power, has asserted its power in the war with Iran. And so we have this perception that we are separated out and we are playing the role of the one last true mega power. But there's also, you know, when you bring together three countries, the United States didn't need Mexico and Canada in order to put on the World Cup. It could have put it on all itself. But part of the message is we're here to play in the sandbox well with everyone else. Now, there's a tension in the United States develops difficulties with this, because you have this tension in the United States, and it's not a new tension. It's been going on for 100 years or more, between people who are fundamentally isolationist, where America is a city on a hill that's separated out from all the other countries, and those who are who pursue globalization. And that tension is persistent in American politics, and certainly in the rhetoric that comes out of American politics. You have what is fundamentally, you might see as an American exceptionalist or an isolationist political body in the White House now, where you had a much more politically oriented toward globalization under the Biden administration or the Obama administration. And so there's this constant ongoing tension between the two, and that leads to a public discourse that can at the one time embrace globalization and at the same time can cause tension with the idea of globalization. So it's this balance between these two voices in the United States is not going away, and creating a coherent and single voice from the country may be impossible.
1: And Lindsey Krasnoff, I think also when we think about public diplomacy here, we tend to think of it as the impact that countries might have, but there's actually a relationship between the countries and the organization itself. How much is FIFA's, you know, focus on the United States, at least in part, because it's been a tough nut for FIFA to crack and for the sport to crack. And so therefore, this is as much about selling the game in the U.S. as it is the U.S. selling itself to the world.
5: You know, I think to a certain extent, you know, there is a little bit of that in play, but I don't think I think one of the important things that we've been seeing is that despite the current administration's policies and, you know, as just mentioned very well, this constant tension in America and the civil as well as political discourse that goes back over 100 years between being open to the world and kind of that more isolationist tendency, we've started to see a lot of really interesting examples of what happens when effectively what we get people-to-people diplomacy, where we're having international visitors who can get into the United States, have those everyday interactions with local communities in ways that they would never otherwise have. There's two areas I've been focusing on. One, Boston. I'm originally from Boston, but also because Team France is base camped in Boston, that's kind of been my focal point. And with Boston, it's actually the invasion of the Scots, right? The invasion of the Tartan Army, the Scottish fan base to Boston over the last 10 days and counting, that has been really fascinating in terms of how the city has been taken over, but in a good way. I do not know anyone back home who has said anything otherwise. There's a lot of really great content and reporting that's coming out of how, with the bagpipes and the kilts, these are providing really easy talking points for locals to engage with. And, you know, instead of getting mad at the Scots who are renting the house across the street and playing the bagpipes at 6:30 in the morning, that this is turning into a conversation with the neighborhood and the Scots inviting them over for, you know, breakfast and, you know, really forging those bonds and ties. The other example that I think is really interesting to keep an eye on, and I've been paying attention to, is the Algerian national team, which is base camped in Lawrence, Kansas. It's in the Midwest, but in a university town. I've been following Algeria, of course. Zinedine Zidane's son, Bouka Zidane, is their goalie. But it's really fascinating what's been happening there. There's not necessarily immediately, you know, very strong ties between Kansas and Algeria. They're thousands of miles away. Yet the way that the local community in Lawrence has really rolled out the welcome mat to welcome the Algerian national team, learning different things about Algerian music and cuisine, ordering in the Algerian flags, the University of Kansas pep band, learning how to play the Algerian national anthem so that when they were invited into the team's training training a few times. They were playing it to try to make them feel more at home. You know, it's really interesting to see how by having this particular base camp, it's providing everyday people in Lawrence, Kansas, the opportunity to engage with international visitors in a way that they would not normally have in any other context. And as part of those interactions, learning that, well, yeah, you know, there is a difference in culture and food and many other things, but yet at the end of the day, we're all fundamentally the same in our sharing our love of the game and having the conversations start from there. So we are seeing, I think, a lot of really interesting examples of that people-to-people diplomacy that can come as part of these larger global sporting events.
1: And you listen to Scholar Circle. ScholarCircle.org. I'm Doug Becker. We're talking the politics, the public diplomacy, the interactions of the World Cup that's taking place as we are recording. Our guests today are Nick Cole from the University of Southern California, Simon Rofe from Leeds Beckett University, Daniel Durbin from the University of Southern California, and Lindsay Krasnoff of New York University. And Nick, Lindsay raised an interesting question. I started off talking about national diplomacy, but this is really a wonderful opportunity for city diplomacy. And so, you know, how much, you know, ultimately, is that where some of the biggest impacts are going to take place, not just in American cities, but thinking about in Mexico City and Guadalajara and Vancouver as well?
2: For sure, for sure. And, you know, my feeling is that right now, cities are the best vehicles for public diplomacy anyway, because nobody has a longstanding resentment against a city. So much of our bad feeling worldwide is focused at the nation state. I'd also say, having done this a number of times in my life, it's very easy to assimilate to a city. City identities are incredibly available. It took me a week to become an Angeleno. It took me a year to become a Californian. But I, no matter what the color of my passport, I feel I'll never quite make it into an American identity because there's that identity is so policed. City identities are right there. And part of the way in which cities have developed over the last couple of hundred years has been with groups migrating to cities. And the joy of attending World Cup events in North America is that the diasporan identities of these cities are showcased. And you suddenly realize, wow, there's a load of people from this place. From the same place in this place, from the place that the teams come from. So, I mean, the classic example is the previous US World Cup when Ireland played Italy and in New Jersey, and you saw those diaspora communities on display, proud, having a wonderful time, and the fans who'd migrated embracing that experience. It's just a wonderful, wonderful moment. And we are seeing those sorts of moments. And it's especially interesting in LA, of course, with the Iranian team, with Los Angeles being the world's number two Iranian city in terms of numbers. You know, a lot of people are paying attention to the chants, to the flags that you see in the streets, mm-hmm. and using it as a way of looking at the relationship between Iran right now and its the global Persian community. So those are the sorts of things that I'm looking at. But yeah, absolutely, cities are a wonderful vehicle and are such a great way of building good feelings between countries.
1: Yeah, it's like you read my mind. I was going to ask that question about the Iranian community in Los Angeles and whether or not it's positive necessarily. It's complicated. Lindsay, you had some thoughts on this.
5: Going a little bit more broadly from this excellent point on cities and diasporas, it's also the national teams themselves that, you know, the FIFA World Cup is a very unique platform when we talk about the ability to engage and to share narratives and do some storytelling at a very global stage. We look at the data from FIFA in terms of the last men's World Cup final in 2022, one in two people in the world engaged around that final, right? And you know, the narratives that both the Argentine and the French side put out there. So whether this year we're talking about the Iranian team and the nation, the people, right? Not necessarily the government and the regime, but the people and the culture that it represents. We see that with a lot of really interesting stories and narratives coming around the Iraqi team and others who might normally enter our, you know, our consciousness, or we hear about in the news, usually in fairly negative ways, right? Through war, terrorism, religious extremism, and many other things. They're actually being able to come and to talk about their culture and their football, their soccer, in much more positive ways, and to meet people where they are in terms of, we all play the same game, we all love it, and helping people to better understand a little bit of the narratives and the, you know, the context around these different countries. You know, with Curaçao or Cap Verde or other really excellent examples, Haiti being another prime one there. So I think there's also a lot of agency and empowerment on that, that despite the regimes back home, or, you know, amongst the host countries, that it's the national teams that are being able to engage and to interact with global publics in ways pretty much unparalleled.
1: I think it's a great point. Simon, you had some thoughts as well.
3: Really, just to complement Lindsay and Nick's point and delve a little bit further into the city dimension, because one of the functions of the players who are playing in these national teams is invariably, in all cases, as far as I can tell, in this World Cup, every one of those players is also playing for a, you know, a club team, so a sub-national team, and have been selected to the national team. So that club identity is another feature which I think is important to emphasize in the multiplicity of the identities that athletes can have. And it allows for another point of connection. So I saw in the case of the Scots and being in Boston, is the connection is not just between Boston and Scotland, but between Boston and the city of Glasgow, as the mayor had applied for a twinning relationship there. So this sub-state relationship can be identified within the football clubs, because they often have much longer heritages and histories and a more regular narrative, because they play every week in their season. So it adds another layer of both complexity but reality to why football is such a wonderful convening power, but also one that brings out many, many different identities, not just that national badge that we see in the Men's World Cup now, but one that gives a hint to other identities that run sometimes concurrently and sometimes, you know, create a little bit of tension between a club identity and a national identity, which is one of those key features of sport diplomacy that I've written about elsewhere.
1: And Nick, you had some thoughts as well.
2: I want to build on Simon's point and share my favorite moment of the World Cup, a men's World Cup this so far, and that's at the end of the game between Croatia and England. The England player Jude Bellingham embraced Luka Modric from Croatia, and they gave each other a big hug, and they both play for Real Madrid. So it's a way in which, you know, it seemed to me that the realities of international club soccer subvert national identities and create partnerships and professional bonds that go against the centrifugal forces of national identity. And I really love that, because, you know, so often international rivalries can come to the fore, you know, sometimes on the pitch, and we've seen some countries kind of getting really testy with each other, some national teams getting testy with each other. And sometimes it's just in the commentary where the commentators are talking about, using sort of quite violent metaphors in terms of describing what's happening. And I love the way in which that animosity was completely subverted by the fact that these two men knew each other, respected each other from a third place, a completely different country and a completely different national soccer institute or international soccer institution, Real Madrid.
1: And Daniel, one of the things about this World Cup that I think has at least some potential is the fact that it's the largest field, I believe, ever, right? You know, more teams in it. That's partially because with three hosts, all three, you know, automatically qualified. But also it seems that part of what FIFA is trying to do is to have a larger, is to have a larger tournament. So there's a lot of teams out there that usually don't make the World Cup. How beneficial has that been sort of just broadly, you know, for diplomacy? I can imagine Americans never having heard of Cape Verde and, you know, suddenly going to a globe and looking it up and seeing where they are, and other countries like, say, the DRC trying to use it as a way to remind us that we are more than just an Ebola outbreak.
4: I actually want to extend what, not to totally disregard the question you just gave me, but I want to link it in with what Nick was talking about, because one thing that's very easy to forget in all of this is that sport itself carries its own ethos and it creates its own set of values. And to play a sport, you have to accept the rules and you have to accept the value of seeking after the goal of winning the game or of defeating the opponent or whatever it is that you're seeking to do. And so we have to gather together, and this is, you know, this has been the truths for thousands of years in every form of sport we've known, all the way back to the original Olympiads, but well beyond that, that sport is a gathering place. It's a social public gathering place in which we can play out values and in which we can perform those values, and then we can celebrate the values that we are performing with messages of criticism for failure or for lack of effort. Messages of praise for trying hard, for accomplishing something. So it creates its own ethos, and we can gather all of these countries together, and on the pitch, they have to follow the rules. The players on the pitch have to follow the rules, or they can get yellow carded or red carded, and they can get kicked out of the game, so they no longer exist as athletes within the game. That's separate and distinct from their own country. They may be representing their own country, but they are soccer players or football players on the pitch, and they have to embody the values of the game itself. And so with all of these countries, finally getting to your question, with all of these countries that are brought together and all of the different value systems that exist around the world, including value systems that may have had little interaction with each other, they're coming together on a stage in which they have to embrace consistent values in order simply to be able to play the game. And so there's a central power to sport itself in bringing together disparate voices and creating one message out of them or one coherent message out of them. And that's part of the immense value of sport as a public act, and why it has been so important and so necessary in every culture we've ever known in the history of the world.
0: When we come back. Although the World Cup tournament has brought positive attention to many cities, it has been marred with controversies. How much has the Trump administration's policy toward visas and visitors tainted the tournament? Stay with us.

0: This is the Scholar Circle, scholarcircle.org. I'm Maria Armudian. The United States was awarded the World Cup in part because of a corruption trail against the organization that hosts the event, FIFA. Is corruption a major theme of this event? Doug Becker explores.
1: I'm Doug Becker. On today's show, we're talking about the politics of the World Cup, a World Cup that's captured the global attention. The games themselves certainly draw us all into them, but the complications and controversies that are also attached to the World Cup. Our guests today are Nick Kull, he's from the University of Southern California, Simon Rofe of Leeds Beckett University, Daniel Durbin of the University of Southern California, and Lindsay Krasnoff of New York University. And Daniel Durbin, so the role that FIFA has played within the World Cup certainly has been criticized, whether it's the corruption trial, the use of this so-called FIFA World Peace Prize that they had given, and the accusations that the organization really has been cozying up to the Trump administration. How much is that a part of the story?
2: Well, with FIFA, and I'll be the I'm happy to say, with FIFA, corruption is always part of the story. FIFA has a long history and troubling history in its presentation of the World Cup. And for all of the great qualities that you get out of bringing countries together to compete in a global sport, it's always had fairly significant issues with corruption. And so there's, that's going to be an ongoing part of the story. You also have an administration in the United States that is really pressing American power around the world. And given that theoretically a third, but more than a third of this World Cup is given to that country, gets to continue to press its global dominance in politics and in finance. So you've got this, you've got a tension there. That is the nature of the beast when you have a president who really wants to set his place on the global stage like Trump does, and you have an organization that has kind of the troubling history that FIFA does, and then you have the tension of the charges being brought against FIFA. So to answer your question in short, yes, of course, this is all part of the story. It's not just sport. It is all the political, legal, and questionable activities that go on around the sport.
1: And Nick, certainly one of the big stories has been about visas, whether it's the Iranian team not being able to train in the United States, having to train in Mexico and then come over the border, to play and then having to leave right away. Also, there were at least initial proposals for some fairly exorbitant fees for anybody who wanted to travel to the United States to be able to see the games. How much has that undermined the US's potential in terms of hosting the games and the goodwill that the hosting of something like the World Cup could have?
3: Well, I think that it has caused some damage, especially discrimination against FIFA personnel, referees, and so forth. I think that was particularly unpleasant. But one of the things that has sort of compensated in the other direction is the emergence of the fan zone as an institution of a mega sporting event. And I know a lot of people who can't afford to go into the actual matches, but who are coming and visiting fan zones and having a fantastic time, a really good convivial feeling. So, should we say, soccer can find a way, despite what a rather what an administration with a rather heavy-handed agenda might wish to do, and the messages that they might want to send to their base, which unfortunately include, for a lot of messaging, we don't like foreigners. America's number one, stay away, don't come. All of those messages, for some weird reason, seem to resonate with certain people in the president's base. Though, if you go to the State Department and look at what the Undersecretary of State for Public Diplomacy, Sarah Rogers, is saying, she says that sport diplomacy is a good idea and that this is one of the priorities of the United States, and the two things she intends to really lean into as undersecretary are sport diplomacy and the promotion of free speech. So I think we can expect for aspects of sport to be prominent within upcoming Trump international initiatives, and not just not just this World Cup. And of course, looking forward to 2028 and the LA Games, we'll see a lot more of we'll see a lot more of this.
1: Now, Lindsay, another issue that has made these uniquely American games, and there seems to be two reasons for this, are the hydration breaks, during the games. Soccer is always known as the clock keeps going, the play keeps going. And in fact, one of the things I've always found most fascinating about the sport is how much it really is just an endurance test. But with these hydration breaks, which is the official reason, is because the temperatures are just so hot. It's one of the hottest. The irony being the last one was in Qatar, which was incredibly hot. But also, most who are watching it think, well, it's also for television, so you can have an opportunity to take commercial breaks. How much is that having an impact on the global perception of the World Cup?
4: Really excellent point. And as someone who's watched many a football match, it's a significant interruption in the flow for the viewers, for the fans, for the players as well, right? You also keep in mind that they need to keep warm and keep going. But so there's two different sides of this. One is that it's become a perception that this is kind of like an American influenced imposition on the world's game. And so in that way, it is having a bit of a blowback, a negative blowback on that, right? Pointing that, it's being used for advertising and sponsors and, interfering with the beautiful game, which are valid criticisms, to be sure. But the other side is that this is actually a FIFA imposed regulation, and not necessarily from US-based organizers. So it should equally be a FIFA, a disempowerment image issue for FIFA as well. Their fear is that this might be continued into subsequent major international FIFA sanctioned competitions. And what that does to the sanctity of the game, making it more of a consumer, it feels very consumer driven, this particular World Cup. Whereas, I remember I was on the ground at South Africa 2010, and that felt like it actually was really a fan celebration of the game. Here, it feels like it is very a heavily consumerized, commoditized tournament. I know very few people who can afford tickets to the games, and so it's creating the this larger stratification that we already have in many professional American sports of those who can afford to go and experience these really unique, powerful sporting events in person, and the vast majority of the rest who cannot.
3: Well, just to jump in on this one, Doug,
1: Please,
3: I
1: Nick.
3: checked the prices, and it's much cheaper to go to the opera than to go to see a World Cup game in LA.
2: To jump in on Nick, it's cheaper
1: Absolutely.
2: to go to the opera than to go see the Dodgers play. And Lindsay's point is well taken. Whether or not it's a FIFA-generated rule, the perception is going to end up being that it was American-generated because it fits in with the pattern of American sport. American sport is built for television. And particularly built for the classic model of network television, where you have streams of commercials. The American football, which is really it's the number one sport in America, and it's really the dominant sport in America, and it's not going to lose its place anytime soon. Since at least 1970, most rules that have been put into American football have, to one degree or another, been put in there so that they could facilitate more dramatic power late in games for television broadcasts, and so that they could jam in more and more and more television commercials. You have television timeouts now simply for television commercials on American football. And so, in terms of the perception of this, inevitably people are going to look at this as being the American rule. Whether or not that's fair, it just doesn't matter. That's going to be the story that comes out of it.
1: Yeah, and I think, by the way, in college basketball in particular, they literally call them TV timeouts. But Simon, I want to get your thoughts as, you know, the one person on the panel who's not currently in the United States, the perception about the dehydration breaks, these commercial breaks, and the impact it's having on the actual gameplay.
5: Hydration breaks are, as has been said, a perception of an American influence. But there's a contrast here between FIFA's acquiescence and their good governance of the sport. You know, on the one hand, this is a response to, you know, player concerns that they haven't been listened to, that it is too hot to be hosting this tournament. You know, the last time the World Cup was held, it was too hot, so they moved the entire tournament to a different time of year. You know, those prospects weren't engaged with for this tournament. Here we see, you know, from the 1994 tournament, US broadcasters particularly wanted to create a space where you would have quarters, and FIFA outright rejected that. So the reality of, you know, the booing of these quarter, you know, the water breaks at the moment, I think is reveals one of those tensions between who actually has the governance of this. Is it, you know, the host broadcaster? Is it the host sort of cultural disposition? Is it the governor, you know, the governing body of the sport? And is it actually in the athlete's best interest? I think one of the most interesting and tangible features of this is the impact on coaching behaviors, which possibly is the most, you know, underplayed dynamic of this. I'd be fascinated after the tournament to look at the number of goals scored in the immediate, maybe 5 minutes after the hydration break. What have they done to reset the game to enable their team to take an you know, on-field advantage? That may be something that the footballing world has to contemplate as a, you know, unintended or indeed not primary concern of this rule change.
1: And you're listening to Scholar Circle, scholarcircle.org. I'm Doug Becker. We're talking about the World Cup. We're talking about the politics behind the World Cup, some of the different ways with the U.S. hosting the cup alongside of Canada and Mexico, how the tournament has been altered and the impact that it's had, you know, both on the play itself as well as, you know, certainly the politics, the public diplomacy, et cetera. Our guests today are Nick Cole of the University of Southern California, Simon Rofe of Leeds Beckett University, Daniel Durbin of the University of Southern California, and Lindsay Krasnoff of New York University. And Lindsay, I was thinking about this, and you had focused on city diplomacy. This is partially, I don't know if it's driven by this, but certainly influenced by the fact that FIFA does not allow the corporate names of stadiums to be used. You know, one thing I find particularly fascinating, because of course, American sport is so corporatized that every stadium has a corporate name, but they're being known as, you know, it's not Levi's Stadium, it's what, Santa Clara Stadium or Los Angeles Stadium or whatever. What kind of impact is that having on the cities themselves? And possibly because of FIFA's rules, maybe decorporatizing or shifting the corporate attention of the tournament?
4: So it's really interesting. I've been focusing more in the Northeast where I live, and I can give you two examples where it's showing some of the fault lines that exist. One, again, returning to my hometown of Boston, it's Boston Stadium, but it is out in Foxborough, two entirely different cities separated by at least 40 minutes of a commute, whether you're on a train or in a car or on a bus. And you know, there was actually a time earlier this year where the city of Foxborough was refusing to issue the license to host for the games to go forward in their city because no one could tell them where the money for the extra needed security was going to come from. And they did not want to be on the hook for, you know, more than $7 million of security when they had no way to pay for that.

0: of New Jersey, Mickey Sherrill, as she's come in. She's proposed, why shouldn't we have it be a New Jersey and New York stadium? After all, we're footing a good part of the costs. And there's been other tensions that have brewed between the two states as well, particularly over the fact that New York City Mayor Zoran Mamdani was able to negotiate 10 $1,050 tickets for New York City residents, and the New Jersey governor was unable to get that same immediate kind of concession from FIFA for her constituents to also attend at a fairly reduced price. So it's exposed some of the fault lines between cities, but also states as well.
1: It's a great point, Simon. You had some thoughts as well.
2: Yeah, I think it speaks to how entities, whether they're states, governors, cities, and indeed those sports clubs that have invested in those stadia in many cases, are represented through the governance of international sporting events such as the FIFA Men's World Cup. So if you transpose this to the IOC and the Olympic experience, the condition by which you agree to host an Olympic Games allows the IOC to essentially challenge the sovereignty, not just of the stadium name, but of that host in terms of its, tax regime, in terms of its security regime. These are things that states do as part of their ongoing existence, but they are challenged by the norms of an organization in the IOC's case, based in a sort of private members club in Lausanne, or in FIFA's cases, Infantino's executive leadership. So the deference to sport, the value that is imparted to it, is really stark in contrast to the governance that exists and naming of stadia and the geographic location of them. That is a fascinating sort of internal negotiation and an act of diplomacy. There are plenty of world-class stadiums in the United States. Why are the ones that have been chosen the ones that have been chosen? Why couldn't we have played in San Diego or other wonderful stadium elsewhere? These are the parts of the negotiation that come to this focus on, the values that sport espouses. And, there are tensions there. Absolutely.
1: And Lindsay, your thoughts?
0: I just wanted to add that, while we have been talking about these issues in terms of the governance and the politics, and particularly the soft power involved in terms of nation states, in terms of cities, the one thing we haven't yet brought up, which I think is important just to mention, is that it's also about the soft power of certain football federations, not necessarily FIFA, although of course we've addressed that, but also the national federations. So here is where I remind us that the French Football Federation, the governing body in France, they produce, there are 98 players born and trained in France on World Cup rosters out of 1,248 players on rosters. That's 8% of players playing in this World Cup are a product of the French Football Federation's system. Only 26 of those are actually on the Team France roster. So I think we also need to consider the soft power that, kinds of ways that the kind of sporting politics of an individual sports federation also have and are, playing out on the ground in real time throughout this 6-week tournament.
1: We've got a few minutes left, and I'm going to ask you a prediction because this is a sports conversation, but it's not the one that I think you're anticipating. I'm not going to ask you who you think is going to win the tournament. I want to ask all of you, if you had to predict, who do you think is going to benefit the most from a soft power perspective, from an image perspective, from this World Cup tournament? Who do you imagine is going to benefit the most? We'll start with Nick.
3: Well, I think that this is the Fans World Cup, and so it's the countries that are putting great fans into the field. So I'm with Lindsay that the Scots fans have been fantastic. I love the way they're putting traffic cones on top of statues all over Boston in best Scottish anarchic style. I also have a soft spot in my heart for the Japanese fans clearing up the stadiums after the team has played. Such a contrast for, those of us who grew up in Britain in the 80s when fans were as welcome as the plagues in Egypt. It's a wonderful contrast.

0: And I love the way in which this has become a fans game. And I feel that this is subverts the attempt to score cruder propaganda points and rake in the sport bucks from the FIFA point of view. So that's my hope, that it's the fans game and that the great fan communities, Scotland, Japan, and some of the others we've been seeing, the well-behaved, lovable fans. In fact, I blush to say it, but some people have enjoyed having English fans in town. So that's my prediction, that this will be that that's where people will see success.
1: Yeah, as a quick clarification, what Nick was describing was a story I had heard that the Japanese fans bring their own trash bags in and completely clean up after themselves. And I thought that is amazing as somebody who goes to sporting events. And I just hope to be able to leave the event with my shoes intact and not having everything spilled all over that. Daniel, who do you think is going to come away from this looking the best?
2: First of all, I agree 100% with Nick that you are having many of the fans, fan groups, and of course it's a kind of an elite fan groups because they have the finances to travel and to take in the games. But the fan groups, and I think the other balance with that, though, is the cities that are hosting, where you have fan groups becoming a part of the city and engaging with the city, whether or not there are diasporas from that region within the city. The positive relationships built between the cities. I mean, that is tremendous global public diplomacy for those cities, and many times cities that don't get the level of diplomatic place that Los Angeles does. The fact that we're talking about Lawrence, Kansas, tells you a lot about the positive impact that can have. And I think those are the two good things. The public diplomacy is always going to be a mix, good and bad, for the nations. But I think there are so many good stories coming out around cities and around the fans. I think those are two exceptions.
1: By the way, as somebody who grew up in the Midwest playing soccer, because we all do in the Midwest, one of the things that I do love about this is it's a reminder that they don't just play soccer on the coasts, but there's actually quite a vibrant community, in the Midwest. Simon, your thoughts about who's likely to come out looking the best?
3: Thanks, Doug. I'm going to take it to some of the individuals. I think this World Cup will put a light on some of the players in a way that hasn't been done before. The number of individual player shirts for the likes of Lionel Messi, Kylian Mbappe, and Cristiano Ronaldo, that is where I see a lot of the impact. Now, the fate of their teams, their goal scoring prowess will certainly impact this in, 5 weeks' time. But I do see, the individual player as a new wrinkle to the legacy of this World Cup, because there is that celebrity dimension, the focus on those star players, their individual brand as well as their brand within their national team. That, I think, is where this sort of step change for United 26 is going to be there. And there'll be one or two players whose profile will grow exponentially on the back of this, for potentially things that they, not just what they do on the pitch, but for example, some acts of, bonhomie, the, way in which they conduct themselves, possibly some of those social media moments. That is where I see the individual players really gaining more and more agency.
1: We were remiss not to mention the goalkeeper from Cape Verde, who has seen
3: Delaney.
1: a rather substantial increase in social media followers. Lindsay, I'm going to give you the last word on in the conversation with that same question.
4: So I agree with Nick and Daniel and Simon in terms of these are kind of the winners. I would also add into the mix football, soccer itself, the sport itself, I think is going to emerge as a winner. I think obviously it's been a sport long played here in the United States, as well as obviously Mexico with its strong football culture, Canada as well. But I think people, particularly in the United States and Canada, are also finally seeing what all the excitement, what all the fuss around a FIFA World Cup it can really be about. And I think that is infectious. And I think, much like the Paris 2024 Olympic and Paralympic Games was a little bit of that magic that we never knew we really needed coming out of the COVID pandemic, but we did. I think, you know, the joy that the communing around soccer, football, the fans that come with it, the stars. You know, we are a society that prizes stars, but also the ways that cities are winning out of it. I think this is infectious. And I think this too is a little bit of the reminder we all needed that there is a lot more out there than that which divides us. And I think the sport of football, soccer, is going to benefit from that in the longer term in terms of new adherents, people coming to the game through this particular portal, but seeing what it can that it can be about a lot more than the beautiful drama of what happens on the pitch over the course of 90 minutes. And I think that's a big win.
1: Oh, absolutely. And of course, one of the big things we'll all be watching, they always say, will soccer finally break through in the United States? That's not the right question. The right question is, will the US men ever have the success the US women have had? Because this is a sport that is quite popular in, in different segments. But no matter what, I think it's essential. The one thing that I think we've all learned is with all the controversy, all the charges of corruption, the questions of visas, et cetera, it's rather remarkable that once the games start, we tend to forget all about those and just enjoy the competition. We've been talking about the World Cup, the politics of the World Cup, the public diplomacy behind it, and what some of the real benefits, as well as some of the challenges that this tournament has faced. Our guests today have been Nick Call. He's Professor of Public Diplomacy and Global Communications Policy Fellow, the Center for Communication Leadership and Policy at the University of Southern California. He's the author of numerous books, one of the most recent, Reputational Security: Refocusing Public Diplomacy for a Dangerous World. Simon Rowe, he's the professor of sport diplomacy, and I note the world's first professor of sport diplomacy at the Carnegie School of Sport at Leeds Beckett University. He's the author of Sport and Diplomacy: Games Within Games. Daniel Durbin is professor of communication and director of the Institute of Sports, Media, and Society at USC's Annenberg School of Communication. He's the author of The Rules of Sport and The Rule of Rhetoric: Sport as Performative Public Discourse. And Lindsay Krasnoff is clinical assistant professor at the Preston Robert Tisch Institute for Global Sports at New York University. And she is the author of Basketball Empire, France, and the Making of a Global NBA and WNBA. Thank you all so very much for your time and your expertise on this wonderful topic. And hopefully we can all enjoy this tournament as it all goes forward. Thank you.
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1: From Feature Story News in Washington, I'm Nick Harper with the Week in Review. This week, the US and Iran signed a memorandum of understanding, bringing an end to their conflict. The 14-point memo sets out terms for ending the war and reopening the Strait of Hormuz. The deal gives both sides 60 days to resolve the future of Iran's nuclear program. But some Republican lawmakers have already attacked the agreement over the billions of dollars that could now flow to Tehran. Ever since Mitch McCann sent this report.
2: There are many key unanswered questions that remain here. Among them, what is the future of Iran's nuclear program? Something that Donald Trump has talked about since the start of this conflict. Iran has reportedly agreed not to have a nuclear weapon, but what about nuclear power and how will the US trust the Iranians' word moving forward? What is going to happen in terms of Iran backing or no longer backing its regional proxies? And the big question as well is what happens to the Strait of Hormuz after 60 days?
1: Meanwhile, the first round of planned talks in Switzerland on Friday between the US and Iran was abruptly called off. It came after Israel carried out a wave of deadly strikes on Lebanon on Friday in response to a Hezbollah attack that killed four Israeli soldiers. Israel and Hezbollah then recommitted to a ceasefire, but US-Iran negotiations are still in limbo. Ever since Ross Cullen sent this report from Switzerland, where the talks were due to take place on Friday.
3: The 60-day timeline is open. That is probably the major setback, the fact that they have not been able to use the first 2 days of this 60-day period to be able to start negotiations. But the memorandum that was signed by President Pezeshkian and President Trump, that is still in effect. But there was hopes that there would be the first round of these talks heading towards a final nuclear deal here in Switzerland today, Friday, potentially this weekend. But now we have the statement from the US Vice President's office that right now he is not coming to Switzerland.
1: US Defense Secretary Pete Hegseth this week announced a six-month Pentagon review of American forces in Europe, while NATO's nuclear planning group issued its first statement in 19 years, both unveiled on Thursday at a defense ministers' meeting in Brussels. Ukraine's President Volodymyr Zelensky was also there. Ever since William Denslow was there in Brussels and sent this report.
4: He met last night with Mark Rutte, the NATO Secretary General. He had a meeting with NATO's defence ministers to discuss continued support. This comes as Mark Rutte estimates that Russia is losing upwards of 35,000 forces each and every month. He says that is signs that Ukraine is in a strong position on the battlefield, but says yet more support is needed.
1: From bureaus worldwide, this is FSN.

0: Welcome to the Project Censored Radio Show on Pacifica Radio. I am your co-host, Eleanor Goldfield. And this week, first up, I sit down with Professor Abood Hamael to discuss the misuse of history, in particular, archaeology as a tool of ethnic cleansing and genocide in Palestine. Abood also deconstructs the performative solidarity of pity, the entangled histories that make Palestine a lens through which to frame our own struggles, the jealousy of the settler, and stepping outside of colonial time. Next up, Meta's censorship of LGBTQ voices brings together digital activists, legal experts, and LGBTQ communities to combat invisibilization. We discuss the problematic dependency on social media platforms, how this can spur the creation of alternative comms and organizing methods, digital legal frameworks in the EU versus the US, and more. That's coming up this week on Project Censored. Political ties, habitualized alibis, disguise under the guise of democracy, politics, and the apocalypse. Got the skies looking ominous. So the ocean burned bright with waves full of poison. Genocide wars fought for little boys, and the weapons manufactured paid for by attacks upon the bridges and the levees and the mines collapsing. All the prisons, build the capacity citizens, and the times for the master. Welcome to the Project Censored Radio Show on Pacifica Radio. I'm your co-host, Eleanor Goldfield, and here's some of the news that didn't make the news the week of June 22nd, 2026. In new reporting by researcher and frequent guest of the show, Dr. Austin Coker, the number of active 287G agreements deputizing state and local police for immigration enforcement has skyrocketed from 134 in early 2025 to 1,954 as of last week. Of course, local police don't need a 287G agreement to collaborate with ICE, but the agreement officially recognizes local police as federal immigration agents, which of course makes our communities doubly policed and far less safe. Austin also notes that a recent report shows that it costs a conservatively estimated $500,000 a year per person to hold someone at the concentration camp known as Alligator Alcatraz. Several things go into this exorbitant fee that's roughly 16 times the $30,000 that Florida spends to house a convicted person in state prison, including the fact that the facility went up in 8 days on a remote airstrip with no water, sewer, or power infrastructure. So the state trucks in about 60,000 gallons of water and burns roughly 21,000 gallons of diesel a day. Stupidity costs more than common sense, and torturing people costs more than treating them well. America. Relatedly, a new Institute for Policy Studies National Priorities Project report reflects on the home front cost of the perpetual and perpetually growing war machine. For instance, one single precision strike missile is $1.6 million, which could fund 182 public housing units a year. One Tomahawk missile cost $2.6 million, which could fund 1,144 people receiving SNAP food stamp benefits for an entire year. One THAAD interceptor missile costs $15.5 million. That could fund 1,809 people receiving Medicaid for an entire year. And also relatedly, new research by Stephen Semler shows that nearly one in four tenants fell behind on rent in 2025, not least of all thanks to a rise in rental prices combined with the continued attacks on all social programs, the paltry ones we had, like Medicaid, student loan pauses, rental assistance, SNAP, etc. And ProPublica's reporting shows that more than 770,000 children are no longer receiving SNAP benefits after the Trump admin gutted the federal food program last year. 770,000. Already in 2022, some 13 million children in the US were food insecure. 13 million. These numbers are absurd. And most of these kids rely on school lunches to carry them through the day, even on a paltry amount of calories. During the summer, of course, those school lunches aren't available, so millions of kids are even more hungry, causing the supposedly fun summer vacation to be a torturous wait for what in many cases is a barely edible school lunch. And in case you were still in doubt that we live in an oligarchy, a recent report found that 88 of the largest U.S. corporations that paid no federal income tax last year spent roughly $852 million on U.S. campaign contributions and lobbying during recent election cycles. And that's despite reporting combined U.S. pre-tax income of around $105 billion. That's relatable. And in a new report by inequality.org, the so-called gig economy is driving wages lower, workers harder, and corporate profits higher. The seven largest gig platforms in the U.S. are using data that tracks how long its users stay on the app, what jobs they accept, and basically how urgently they need the income. So the algorithm calculates what the employers can pay to get the job done at the lowest rate individuals will accept. And in this week's episode of How It Started versus How It's Going, back in March of last year, the Trump administration said that they'd be cutting bird flu and screwworm monitoring programs as part of their DOGE cuts. Fast forward to today, there are now 12 known cases of screwworm in the US. That's a flesh-eating parasite, much like our government, that had been eradicated in the US back in 1966. The monitoring program cost roughly $15 million a year. The Trump admin now says they'll spend $1 billion to combat the new screwworm outbreak. And if that ain't efficiency, y'all, I don't know what is. In a new report by Morena Hanbury-Lamos and Jason Hickel, in 2020 alone, the global north extracted some 4 million square kilometers of land, 935 million tons of materials, and 53 billion hours of labor from Latin America. Just Latin America, just in 2020. This report, of course, affirms the political understanding that the prosperity of the imperial core, the global north, depends on the continued exploitation of the global south. An Intercept investigation found that when Israel says jump, Meta asks how high. The rate of takedown requests granted by the social media giant is at or over 94% since October 2023. As Sam Biddle writes, quote, "This creates a deeply lopsided dynamic when it comes to the Iran war. The two arguably best represented governments in the world within Meta, US and Israel, are allied belligerents in a conflict against a state deeply sanctioned by the company's speech rules," end quote. And this is why with Project Censored, we say that media literacy doesn't have to be your first issue, but it needs to be at least in the top five. A report by the Explosive Weapons Monitor found that 56% of all recorded civilian fatalities from explosive weapons in 2025 were attributed to the Israeli armed forces, with the overwhelming majority occurring in Palestine. And as the ink from the new Iran deal hasn't even had a chance to dry, Israel escalated its bombing of Lebanon, killing at least 47 and wounding more than 100 in only 12 hours. As of the recording of this on Sunday, June 21st, Iran has once again closed the Strait of Hormuz. So, as usual, the question is there any conceivable point where the US would actually stop supporting Israel? And while it's tempting to be more like the Italians in a lot of ways, this one is perhaps the best lesson to study. On May 29th, Italy witnessed one of its most significant days of coordinated national mobilization against the war economy and the genocide in Palestine. Over 2,200 trains were canceled, roughly 25% of national rail traffic. Tens of thousands of public sector workers walked off the job. Ports, logistics hubs, and military factories around the country faced blockades and picket lines. The people united. And wrapping up with a bit of good news this week, UAW delegates voted to divest the union's reported $400,000 in Israel bonds, making a victory for decades of rank and file organizing. It is possible, y'all. And that is some of the news that didn't make the news for the week of June 22nd, 2026. And now on to this week's program. Thanks, everyone, for joining us at the Project Censored radio show on Pacifica Radio. I am your co-host, Eleanor Goldfield, and we're very glad right now to be joined by Abood Hamael, who's a Palestinian intellectual, lecturer, and political analyst. He's currently an assistant professor in the Department of Philosophy and Cultural Studies at Birzeit University near Ramallah. Abood, thanks so much for joining us.
1: Well, thanks for having me.
0: Absolutely. And I wanted to start off here with something that, of course, corporate media would never cover, the so-called Judean Samaria Heritage Bill, which once established, it would be granted powers to manage antiquities, conduct excavations, carry out conservation work, supervise sites, and declare archaeological sites in the West Bank, as well as the ability to purchase land for the purpose of safeguarding, conserving, researching, and developing sites, and the authority to expropriate land and antiquities. So basically, it would be able to take privately owned land under the pretext of protecting antiquities. So there's obviously this very present tactic of using this as yet another way to ethnically cleanse Palestinians from their homeland. And it's also a very clear attack on memory, on history. And of course, the genocide in Gaza, these ancient places and all of these histories were targeted specifically. And Israel has a history of targeting history, be it in Palestine, Lebanon, Iran, et cetera. So starting off here, but could you talk about this latest bill that's currently in the Knesset and how this represents a long line of genocidal tactics to erase Palestinian history through control and destruction of archaeological artifacts?
1: I mean, the use of archaeology is nothing new in the sense of utilizing it functionally as a way either for the expansion of the settlement project within the West Bank or even in the pre-1940 territories before 1967, or it's used to basically reassert, reaffirm some sort of direct lineage between, you know, the Israelites, Jewish history in Palestine, and Ashkenazi Jewish also tradition in trying to construct this narrative where, you know, Israelis are trying as much as possible to nativize themselves to the land of Palestine in many ways. So archaeology has multiple function. It goes into this kind of building of the, it's a colonial nation building activity, if you want, and technique. And it has in this context, I mean, when this bill was proposed recently in 2026, you know, there was a direct, basically, assertion of what it means, at least to Israelis. I mean, Amit Halevi, who actually constructed and sponsored the law, said something along the lines of, this is a war, meaning the war of genocide that Israel is committing, about identity and culture, about God, about a deep belonging to the land. And therefore, this move comes through this framing, this kind of ideological framing that some of the sponsors of this bill wanted. But in fact, it also had this kind of administrative also importance in the sense that in the past, things within the West Bank are actually handled by the Israeli military, the Israeli military bureaucracy. And through this slow process of what Israel calls annexation of the West Bank, there is an attempt by Israel through the change of the legal codifications around how the West Bank is run to actually transfer much of the backdrop of the administrative legal framework that actually governs the West Bank from the Israeli military towards Israeli civilian bureaucracy, including Israeli ministries. So this move can also be understood as one part of a larger piece in Israeli slow rolling annexation, meaning annexation here, at least as a legal term, by which it gives up military governance, military occupation, Israeli pretensions of governing this territory as part of, you know, Geneva laws, international laws that govern, you know, the role of an occupying power, and moving it slowly towards Israeli bureaucracy itself. So this is the significance of it, at least in terms of those interested in, for instance, in the two-state solution or interested in the international legal framework more broadly, where Israel is slowly but assuredly deconstructing that military governance and provisioning more power to the civilian rule over the West Bank specifically. But as you also said, of course, like anything else in the West Bank, whether it's declaring areas, you know, national parks, whether it's archaeological digging sites, it is also a means through which Israel can control more land and empty that land from the population. And there's many examples along those lines in how Israel utilizes archaeological findings or archaeological dig ups and also or heritage sites throughout the West Bank to basically push and expand the spatial presence of the settlements, linking them with these archaeological sites and preventing Palestinians from accessing them, and therefore also getting its hand on a lot of private Palestinian property within the West Bank as well.
0: Yeah, absolutely. And it's a longstanding colonialist tactic. It reminds me of the British Museum. You know, like the British Museum only exists because Britain plundered various cultures and then displayed those stolen goods. And they continue to argue to this day that they, you know, for instance, for the statues taken from Athens, that they need to keep them because they'll take better care of them than the lesser than people whose history they actually are. And I want to dig into something here a little bit along those lines. Last year in the monthly review, you noted that there's a deep structure at work here, one that insists that the Palestinian must always remain the sufferer, the testifier, the exhibit. Even those who claim solidarity often do so on the condition that we remain suspended in that role, the bearer of pain, not the producer of thought. And you note how this has shifted because of the genocide to not merely a Palestinian framing, but a global framing. Could you talk a little bit about that?
1: Well, I mean, here, I mean, something a bit, you know, just a critique of this form of so-called solidarity that comes in engulfed with a form of pity, which is, you know, it's a top-down form of relationship that is being constructed when you look at the Palestinians as a pitiful figures, receivers of colonial violence, but still at some level, you are comfortable with a status quo in which the Palestinian remains as such. And what I mean by that is that many intellectuals in the West, philosophers, public speakers, engagers, whenever Palestinians actually resist or fight back, we end up in this kind of politics of equal, placing Palestinians in this kind of equal or two-sidedism type of approach, or condemning Palestinians for their resistance, or attempting to revoke resistance as an object of thought that can actually be thought of its own right, with its own history and practices, its own material realities, its own dilemmas that it tries to actually respond to. So as long as the Palestinians remain, you know, confined into these kind of figures that, you know, you can perhaps have some tears around or cry around, but remain within this kind of tragic structure, the figures and receivers of violence, you can at some level cleanse yourself emotionally by saying, I stand with the Palestinians on some level. But it doesn't really change the realities of the structures, the world that governs and produces the Palestinian as this figure. So it's also a psychological mechanism through which a lot of people feel morally right, ethically on the right side, but they're not willing to go as far as actually understanding that the Palestinians is a subject of history that they have had in their history of long confrontation with Zionism and Israeli settler colonialism, precisely a very rich tradition, whether it's intellectual literature or it is a resistant, whether it's practices or production of thought. And I think that in that tradition, Palestinians have a lot to offer the world, not only because it is this, you know, some sort of conflict somewhere in the Middle East, where many people don't know even where Palestine is. In fact, that long delay conflict can tell us something about the human condition on universal terms more broadly. So it has something more resonant for people's struggles across the world. And of course, not to mention that Palestine is always in many ways more than itself, in the sense that it always has universal implications. And we saw that with the Gaza's genocide, how the unconcealment of truths around the institutions that we, at least in the West, exist, the production of a hypocrisy that is unbearable. For instance, leaders upholding human rights, but at the same time backing a genocide. You know, things along those lines that have actually implications outside the dynamics that happen within the area between the river and the sea.
0: Yeah, and I want to ask you a little bit more about that, because I think along those same lines, this idea of using colonialist structures to gain freedom, there's a saying in the US, you know, you can't, the master's tools will never dismantle the master's house. So the idea of using the UN, the institution that itself created Israel, to seek legitimacy, or the Oslo Accords, etc., that this is then not the way to gain freedom. And that is both uncomfortable, but it is also, it's illuminating. And that the ways of trying to push the question of Palestinian freedom or liberation into those spaces is another way of folding into a colonized writing of the present, which then becomes colonized history, placing that resistance into a colonial time, which I know that you've also discussed. I was wondering if you could talk a little bit about that colonial time, and also the framing of like, oh, well, you can seek liberation within these colonialist confines, but then how could you ever actually access liberation?
1: I mean, look, I think this is a very complicated topic. So, because on the one hand, I mean, if we started from this position, the sheer fact, for instance, that I'm speaking to you in English and trying, for instance, to engage with perhaps an American audience or an international audience, so I'm speaking outside of my natural language, which is Arabic, can be seen also as this attempt to use the master's tool to dismantle the master's house. And I think that critique, as much as it's accurate on some level, that it has a utility to understand where the master's tools, while you're using them, can actually eventually lead to the incorporation of the struggle in a way that makes it less subversive, less radical, less capable of actually changing the world. But there is something about Palestine that is very particular, in the sense that no matter what language we use, whether it's human rights discourses, whether it's institutional respectable discourse that, you know, a liberal in the US can actually understand and perhaps engage with, or whether we use discourses emanating from Islam, or there is something that actually excessive about Palestine in its own contradictions, where despite using all of these different discourses and languages, something remains, there's a glitch in the whole system as such. You know, what I mean by that is that Palestine is not really capable of being incorporated in a meaningful manner. And that's why Palestine remains this kind of remainder outside that is actually in many ways capable of disrupting the whole structures. And because there's a long history of attempting to pacify Palestinians through discourse, institutional arrangements, through some sort of narrative even, narrative construction, whereby people could, for example, claim this is two national groups claiming the same land, fighting for each other, or creating this kind of topology of the Palestinian victim through human rights discourses, where the Palestinian is basically archived as, you know, the receiver of Israeli colonial violence without any implications as such, or with Palestine going to all these UN institutions, whether the ICJ, ICC, etc. But if we look at fact what happened in the past three years, specifically the intensity, not only of Gaza's own resistance, but also the sheer fact that many of these institutions, many of the discourses around these institutions were revealed as either limited or hypocritical, or worse, in many ways, that they know the truth but still act otherwise. And whether that's international law discourse or whether it's like the political classes in the UK, in the US, or otherwise, that there is a truth that is now circulating that is in your face. It's a truth that there is a crime being committed, live streamed, being seen by millions of people. And at the same time, of these discourses not really being able to actually fold a meaningful articulation that renders it explainable and therefore renders it confined and incapable of being excessive in the sense of creating political crisis wherever we are. And I think if we look at the US at how the universities deal with their students, if we look, there is an actual implosion happening in many of these institutions. Not implosion in the sense that they're all going to be, you know, institutions that are being destroyed, but that there are pretensions around these institutions that don't hold it. That there is this gap between some of these ideological pretensions and the actual practices of many of these institutions. Again, whether it's universities, whether it's media operations or media institutions, whether it's governments, whether it's the political class, that this is something that has actually widened up. And I think this is why Palestine remains radical in the sense that it opens up a horizon for people to actually see the truth of institutions that perhaps they also intellectually and theoretically know that they sustain the political system under which we live, whether it's capitalism, whether it's forms of hierarchies that exist in various societies, but that Palestine is capable of basically widening that gap, revealing that truth, making it in your face in a way that is undeniable and not easy to incorporate. So I think this is what is really subversive and perhaps a bit radical about the Palestinian issue specifically. And the reasons for that are myriad historical, but it's also the sheer fact that we have the persistence of brute, you know, colonialism within this post-World War II environment of international law, human rights, that it's built on this kind of structural material arrangements whereby still these kind of racialized hierarchies exist. It touches upon different motifs in the history of also Europe and its own treatment of Jews within its confines and the long history of pogroms and anti-Semitism leading to also, of course, the Holocaust. It touches upon, so it hits all of the different notes, not for reasons necessarily tied to the Palestinian as a figure, but because of that kind of entangled history, and therefore has this power of boomeranging in many ways, creating, I think, also opportunities for those interested in radical change in their own societies as well.
0: I just want to remind our listeners that you're tuned to the Project Censored radio show on Pacifica Radio, and I am speaking with Professor Abood Hamayel.
2: I want to dig into that a little bit, because you, in that same piece, you call this area of the Mediterranean the cradle of anti-imperial dreaming. And you'll oftentimes hear people, like in the US, they say not only will Palestine be free, but Palestine will set us free. It'll free us all, which Part of me goes, like, I don't like the way that sounds because it has these kind of lackadaisical undertones of like, hey, let them fight for our freedom. We'll just sit back and watch. But there is something to this aspect that fighting against Israel is not just fighting against a singular project, but really kind of a figurehead, a placeholder for the larger, the global conglomerate of imperialism, of colonialism, of apartheid. And I was wondering if you could dissect that a little bit, this that kind of framing that not only will Palestine be free, but Palestine can free us all.
1: Yeah, I mean, look, I think I have the same hesitation towards this slogan for reasons that you also mentioned a bit around it, which is there is something to which you say that we can treat the slogan as a bit one where we can displace the struggle onto others while remaining ourselves unengaged in a meaningful manner. And I think this is a typical, if you want, operation by which, you know, you elevate something to some sort of, you know, we can call it sacred or some sort of catechism, and then still, you know, the principal dynamics of that operation is that you maintain a distance from the sacred. You remain a distance, you remain in awe, but you keep that distance as a signifier of your inability to actually meaningfully engage in the struggle. So there's one element to that. It could also be sometimes problematic in the sense that Palestine becomes an empty signifier. So it becomes an empty signifier in the sense that instead of looking at it as concrete history with its own material set of practices, with its own dynamics, with a long array of struggle, with people who have suffered, but at the same time, through that suffering created different ways of producing hope and, you know, all of that that comes with that. It becomes an empty signifier for whatever struggle we're engaging in at the moment, wherever we are. You know, it becomes a holder for something that Palestine cannot hold by itself. Let's put it that way, that it's a bit larger. So here, you know, we're already hitting like some of the tensions around like that catches. The other thing I think, which I was articulating earlier, is that yes, it's true that on some level, our region, for reasons beyond our own necessary, you know, as people of this region, beyond our own control, you know, are sitting in the crucible of a struggle at the frontiers of a struggle with different articulations of what it means to be human. And it also produces many forms of dreaming of a different world, a world that could be otherwise, no? And it is more urgent here, more necessary perhaps on some level for those interested in political change as well here, interested in having a meaningful different life as well. And because of the ideological, if you want, lineages of racialized hierarchies that our European colonizers brought with them in articulating their own vision of what it means to own the land, what it means to build a state, what it means to be human, that there is something along those lines where the Palestinian struggle in of itself produces the possibility. And I'm not here saying articulates a meaningful horizon of what actually, it doesn't have a content necessarily. It's more like an imageless, if you want, image. It opens up the possibility for thinking the world otherwise, for imagining a different form of relationship, if you want, to the future as such. And I think this is something that emanates from that direct confrontation and also emanates from the complexity of the confrontation itself. And, you know, of the fact that Palestinian peasants living in Palestine had to confront an entire edifice of colonial operation for more than 130 years for now. You know, like and that built the urgency of what is to be done, and the urgency of what it means to do something that would actually articulate a different future.
2: Yeah, absolutely. I mean, I'm going to butcher the quote, but David Graeber talked about how we wake up every day and we recreate the world. And there's absolutely no reason that the imaginary concepts of capitalism and colonialism and imperialism must be made every day. It's just that they are, and they could just as not easily, but they could be done otherwise. And I think this is also, you know, kind of circling back to the initial point, like this is also why it's so important to erase memory, because you erase the recollection, those who carry knowledge that it was otherwise. You know, colonialism has not been around since the dawn of time, you know, and of course, what is a struggle without memory, without that rootedness of understanding that, something else is possible? And I feel like also this is something that the US and Israel have in common, right? You see this with the far right in the US and really just the US as an institution. They try to make themselves native, right? Like the blood and soil, like we are part of this land, even though that's a total hogwash. But it's a kind of like this, it's a way of like the funhouse mirror of looking at their own amputated histories, all that they've lost through violence that they've done or that's been done to them. It's really like a jealous lashing out is what it feels like. Like, I am jealous of your connection, not just to place, but to time. And so I have to somehow erase that so that we can be level and that you are also amputated from place and time as I am.
1: Yeah, I mean, I think you're right. I mean, there's a lot of funny anecdotes here, like also about the relationship between sometimes even colonial bodies as such, and for instance, specific temperatures, you know, like, you know, Israel and Australia, for example, have one of the highest skin cancers, you know, like it has to do with people coming from European origin and, you know, ending up in a different climate than they're used to. There is a jealousy, and I think that jealousy has different operations. It can even be, I don't want to go into philosophical discourse too much, even on the level of sheer presence of the Palestinian, him or herself, can cause a disruption in the colonial gaze in a way that renders violence the only possible answer for that gaze. And this is, there's a weird operation here in many ways. I mean, if we view, for instance, many of the Israeli settlers in the West Bank, who, for instance, to go back to this kind of archaeological new law and bill, who, for instance, when they came to the West Bank, one of the things that they quite observed about how Palestinian peasants, for instance, treat the land, build their own forms of wall, we call it silsile, for instance, work as shepherds, you know, ultimately, we see, in fact, a lot of mimetic behavior among these settlers of Palestinian practices, cultural practices that tie the Palestinians to the land, and they mimic them while still denying the Palestinians, you know, any form of relationship to the land, and in fact, working tediously to ethnically cleanse and in some cases, annihilate the Palestinian presence as such. So we see that. We see it in the appropriation, for instance, of food culture, you know, like of Palestinian food and presenting it as Israeli cuisine and building large-scale Israeli restaurants everywhere that actually holds, you know, the old recipes of Palestinian grandmas. You see this form of appropriation of elements within Palestinian culture that could be easily incorporated to nativize the Israeli settler in many ways. And it does have this quality of a confession as well in it. It confesses something. It confesses that on some level, the settler realizes that the native is native and realizes that there is a real concrete connection to the land that is ongoing, that has a long history, that is durable. And therefore, the native holds, you know, a quite organic relationship that doesn't need much of legitimation, recognition, annexation, all of this legal discourses that comes also with modernity. You know, like, it is also on some level quite strange that somebody who claims to be native wants the world or wants the US to recognize that, for instance, Judea and Samaria is theirs. Of course, it has a political significance. You can understand that desire for political significance of, you know, the American empire recognizing that the Golan Heights, for instance, is Israeli. But at the same level, it is as if there is an insecurity around the relationship to place, time, and practices around it that always needs outside affirmation. And if you come to the West Bank, for instance, you'll see thousands of Israeli flags on roads. You know, the settlers just put Israeli flags everywhere. Of course, it's an attempt to provoke the Palestinians. It's an attempt to declare that this land is ours. But, you know, this obsession with placing flags everywhere, this obsession of removing Palestinian flag, this obsession with it, it tells us something about this kind of settler psyche that is unsettled, incapable of truly creating an organic link, that is not in constant need of affirmation, validation from sources outside of itself. And it's weird because as people of the land, we don't have that need. Like, I don't really, you know, despite the fact that we're threatened of, you know, we as Palestinians are threatened by annihilation, we really didn't, you know, most Palestinian society did not care much about the world recognizing the state of Palestine. It's not something that touched us in deeply, you know, like it's not a, you know, yes, there is reasons for it politically that is good, but it's not something that, you know, would really secure us in our relationship with our, you know, it's, for Israelis, on some level, it is. For Israelis, on some level, it's a necessary psychic mechanism through which they feel more entitled, more coherent as a social nation-building project. And I think that kind of, you know, if you want, discrepancy between our psyches is already telling about the relationship. And I think also that it touches upon your other questions around time, you know, what it means to be comfortable with time. And I think here, I mean, to articulate time in this, you know, in this context is quite complicated, because there is something in Israel, and I think here I draw a lot from also a friend of mine and a Palestinian scholar called Nasser Abu Rahmeh, who's in the US, and he speaks about the fact that Israel is stuck in its moment of inception. With Israel, that the fact that, you know, half of the population between the river and the sea, if not more, is of Arab Palestinian origin, that there's no retrospective legitimation of the settler colonial project in a way that actually the settler can feel comfortable with, that the settler is always in this kind of a position of expansion as to mean to garner security. We can see that with this idea of buffers and zones in Gaza and Lebanon and in Syria. And the more they expand, the more they create new frontiers, the more that there's new frontiers, the more there's settling, the more there's settling, the more there's confrontation, the more it needs more affirmation, validation. So it is an expansive mode, but so it's unsettled. And part of the problem is that because it's unsettled and there's this kind of disruptive relationship to time where you're both stuck and incapable of being comfortable in where you are in place and time, it does produce a violent expansionist settler ideology that is incapable, in fact, of truly feeling secure. And in that sense, is always capable of producing the magnitude of violence that we saw in Gaza, whether it's now or in the future.
2: Yeah, absolutely. I mean, to quote Shakespeare, thou doth protest too much. And you know, the only thing that the Israelis can do, and you see this in the U.S. too, as the empire continues to fall, it leans back on the only thing that it knows, which is violence, internal and external. I want to wrap up here just sharing this, that because I thought that this was such a beautiful way of putting it, that also from the monthly review, and if you had anything to add here, but the temporal revolts and the folding of history, a refusal to inhabit the world as structured by the colonial timeline, and instead another kind of time. It's dense, recursive, haunted, and alive with a presence of that which the world insists must be buried. And I just thought that was such a beautiful framing and a reminder that also the way that we learn history in the US is very much linear. There's no cycles of time. There is no connection. There's not like this layering of ancient history. Things started in 1776 and then everything else. Like it's a very amputated history, which of course feeds the sort of settler colonial project that, of course, at the core of the U.S. is. And I felt that kind of reminder and that shift of framing and paradigm was really beautiful.
1: Thanks.
2: And thank you again so much for coming on the show and sharing your insight. Again, I think it's really important for folks in the U.S. and wherever you're listening, whether that be the imperial core of the U.S. or Europe, I think these are important lessons. So thank you so much, Abood.
1: Thank you for having me again.
3: 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Coming up next on the program, Meta's censorship of LGBTQ voices. 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
2: Thanks, everyone, for joining us at the Project Censored radio show on Pacifica Radio. I am your co-host, Eleanor Goldfield, and we're very glad right now to be joined again by Martha Dimitratu, who's the founder and executive director of Repro Uncensored, a global nonprofit documenting and challenging systemic online censorship, AI-driven harms, and the influence of big tech on access to information, freedom of expression, and democratic participation. Repro Uncensored's research and investigations have been featured by hundreds of media outlets worldwide. And through Repro Uncensored, Martha also develops cultural initiatives and movement-building projects that bring together art, technology, digital rights, and social justice. And we're glad to be joined for the first time by Casper Pisters, who's the head of communication for Amsterdam's wonderful and notorious Club Church, with a background in journalism. Currently, Casper does comms for the Dutch HIV organization. And Lotje Beek, who is a policy advisor at the Dutch digital rights organization Bits of Freedom, focusing on big tech and online platforms. She mainly works on digital rights within European platform regulation. And in that context, she advocates for the effective enforcement of the Digital Services Act. And Bits of Freedom recently won a court case against Meta platforms based on that law. So we're going to talk about Meta some today, which of course means that this probably won't get shared on Instagram, but that's fine. So let's start off here with just some basics to orient our listeners, particularly because most of our listeners are in fact in the evil empire known as the United States. So y'all are involved in a case against Meta, which for those who don't know is the parent company of Instagram and Facebook, evil Zuckerberg, etc. And as I understand it, it's a case that challenges the rights of corporations to essentially invisibilize already marginalized communities online, something that we see or perhaps don't see happening seemingly at an increasing rate, not just, of course, in the US, but as we're discussing here in Europe as well. So starting off here, what prompted the case that y'all have brought and what are the main like parameters of that case?
4: With Repro Uncensored, we've been documenting a lot of the censorship that is happening on platforms such as obviously Meta. Specifically, we documented a big wave of censorship back in November, December, with hundreds of accounts that were ultimately taken down in the US and globally. Many of the accounts were actually based in the Netherlands, including Club Church and other accounts like the Queer Agenda that we saw taken down. A lot of the accounts ultimately were put back up, but it took quite a bit of a process, whether it's like a mix between public pressure, press, trying to get contacts that we have within to ultimately get them back. It's very difficult to get the accounts reinstated. The redress mechanisms are harder and harder, despite having legislations in Europe that are supposed to protect account holders against this kind of, you know, discriminatory practices. What we're seeing

0: That's a bit how it came to be. My understanding of the law, and I'll stop talking, is that you have to be quite national in the way that you run this kind of like class actions, as in it made sense for it to be based in a specific country. We hope that this could build a good precedent to be applied in other countries within the EU and globally, as well as perhaps try to create better transnational, European class actions against against big tech and beyond.
1: Yeah, well, what was interesting to me is it indeed happened to a lot of queer clubs, and people started reaching out to each other. And we were going back and forth with ways to try and get the stuff back, informing each other about other organizations that were being affected. And at some point, I realized that this was a network that was starting to be built. In a way, you could say Meta is organizing their own resistance because they really are bringing us together to an extent that I have never experienced before. We can't do without Instagram just yet. So much of our communication happens there. But to just keep on going there and hope and pray that we, that we last a little while, that doesn't make sense. So something has to happen. Something had to happen, and we all felt that. And I think that was very vital too, because probably everyone on Instagram at some point already has had that thought. Every queer person, for sure, like, should I be doing this? Apart from all the mental health aspects of being on those platforms and the hours of our lives that we hand over to those platforms in return for cat videos and whatnot.
2: In the EU, we have this regulation called the Digital Services Act, which we as Bits of Freedom and many organizations within the digital rights groups have been working on for years. And that's actually the part that's super interesting to us, is whether Meta is obeying the law here. Because like Meta is allowed to take down accounts if only they are making sure to offer the safeguards that are in this regulation. And what Marta and we found is that many of the organizations didn't get like the legal protection that they are supposed to get when their account is taken down. So when Meta takes your account down or takes your content down or makes like any decision about your account or your content, they have to motivate that decision. And that has to be kind of a like broad motivation. Like, what rule did you breach, and what exact piece of content was breaking the rules, and why was this piece of content breaking this and that rule? And then also, when they do remove your account, they have to offer you a way to appeal that decision. And we saw that in many of the cases, accounts didn't even get like any explanation. Some cases they got explanation that didn't make sense at all, and some organizations just got, "Hey, you breached Meta's rules," period, which is obviously not enough for a legal motivation that they are supposed to give. And this is something we've been seeing within the queer community now, but also outside of the queer community in so many places. So that's something that's super interesting to us and definitely shows that we have like some legal ground to stand on against Meta.
3: Yeah, absolutely. And I'm curious, in the US, just a lot of things, but in the US, you never get an explanation and you can't appeal. I mean, you can try to, but I mean, it's like throwing stones at Mount Everest. But I'm curious, did anybody ever respond and say, "Oh, these are the rules you broke," or has it still been totally quiet and they've still not given you any even like paltry excuse as to why things were taken down?
1: No, there's zero. There's a standard prompt also when we got our account back. Thank you, Martha. There was just a message, you can use your account again. And it didn't even feel good this time around. That is the weird part. Like, yeah, for how long?
0: What we get often is, yeah, that was a mistake, or it's just nothing. It's just we get the account back, and we are seeing that it's becoming harder and harder to reinstate the accounts. It's becoming harder and harder to get access to someone to get any kind of answers, and it's often the same accounts that get hit again and again. So there's no institutional memory that this keeps happening again to the same groups over and over again. And then I think what's also very interesting to talk about is a bit, I don't know if Lotte you want to say, but GDPR, which is a piece of legislation that is pretty robust, that is supposed to protect your personal information and data within the EU at least. But we've seen how you have like groups of accounts that are related to

0: one account holder, let's say, whether because they use their email or their IP or whatever they use, and all of a sudden all these accounts are taken down together. You know, that's not the way to go. Obviously, it has nothing to do with the content of the account, but with the actual user. So, you know, there's these kind of questions. And then I think what's also very important to stress is, you know, the whole thing about freedom of expression. And I know the work that you all do with Project Censor. So, you know, often we hear the anti-rights movement saying, yeah, we're getting censored. But the truth is that it's all these culture incredible groups that are keep getting taken down. And that goes very much against freedom of expression and freedom of speech, at least within the EU. So.
1: Just want to remind our listeners that you're tuned to the Project Censored radio show on Pacifica Radio. And right now, we're talking about Meta's censorship of LGBTQ voices.
2: So we sent a summons letter to Meta. Before that, these organizations have gathered a lot of media attention, which is great because then Meta can maybe feel a little bit more pressure. And in the media, at both the like waves of removals, Meta didn't respond for the first couple of weeks. And after a couple of weeks, they responded to like one or two media outlets with like insane explanations saying this was a technical error, which is something they've been saying for like 1 or 2 years now, every time something like this happens. So when young people couldn't search for queer related content for months, they also said it was a technical error. So like pushing technical error as an excuse for this like super smart company every time something goes wrong that usually the same kind of like minorities are targeted, that's interesting to say the least.
3: Well, first of all, our accounts are reinstalled. So apparently what it is that we were doing in the end wasn't wrong. Otherwise, I don't think we would have gotten it back. But what they effectively accomplish is by attacking some of us, they get to all of us. Even when we lost our stuff, there were some other queer initiatives that were hesitant about posting about it because, you know, it injects a certain fear. Like, oh my God, what if that means we're also being taken down? It is very effective to accomplish that you start censoring yourself and everything that you put out there. I think that is why it's very important to push back.
1: Yeah, absolutely. The complying in advance and the self-censorship is really dangerous. It can be slipped into so easily. And I, hearing y'all speak, it also highlights some things that we experience in the US, the difference between like corporate queerness and like a grassroots, you like we like to say that, you know, the first pride was a riot. And, you know, you're not supposed to have Lockheed Martin or the police, you know, at Pride. Like, that's not what Pride is about. And you'd think that places like the Netherlands or, you know, right now I'm in Sweden, who has like a huge Pride parade and da da da and everything's so great. Unless we like start acting up, right? Like we're supposed to be the nice queers that wave our national flags and, you know, serve in the military, right? But if queers start talking back and pushing back, that like grassroots, that dissident queerness is not okay. And so you see, like during Pride Month, of course, there's going to be pride flags plastered everywhere. You know, like literally, weapons manufacturers have pride flags, which is, And I wanted to ask you where the case is now. You mentioned Lucia, you mentioned a letter. Can you tell us where things stand right now? We're recording this, so folks are aware we're recording this on June 8th. Obviously, it's airing later, but what is the status now?
2: So I think like 10 organizations sent a summons letter to Meta. So that's mostly affected organizations and some supportive organizations like Bits of Freedom and Repro Uncensored. So a summons letter basically means that our lawyers sent a letter to Meta saying, hey, you haven't been following the law and this and that should change. These are our demands. And Meta has received the letter. Right now we're waiting for a meeting with them.
1: Yeah, I imagine the goal is to tire you out. And I wanted to also ask, kind of, because Casper, you brought this up too, like the effects that it has, both good and bad. You know, you've got the how this kind of seeped out of the digital space and into, as the kids say, IRL in real life, actual organizing that takes place face to face, which I, as an organizer, think is the most powerful organizing. So I'm curious, like, how has this then affected that digital space, but then also that in real life organizing and this kind of feeling that, okay, well, then us queers have to find different spaces and different ways to promote our voices and to not be silenced?
3: Yeah, I think Meta is absolutely fine with you criticizing Meta as long as you do it on the Meta platform. They want you to engage in whichever way, angry, sad, happy. The other day, I saw this nice sticker, the future is offline. I made a photo of it holding it in my hand, wanted it to post it on Instagram. And I was like, no. As a club, of course, we are about offline and we are about people meeting each other on the dance floor. But yeah, you still, we kind of handed over this whole communication aspect to Meta. We used to have different ways of getting that information out there. All of that is gone now. How to rebuild that? We're very much in an early stage of that. So I can't really tell, but I can tell you that it's happening.
0: I would just add that we have been coming together within this incredible group and also generally in thinking of alternative technologies and platforms of communication, you know, which by nature may be harder to move everyone to for multiple reasons, including the fact that we're looking for things that are less addictive, right? I mean, you know, so it's a bit of a paradox on its own. And then I think, yeah, doing as many events as possible. We also, with our colleagues, because there's a lot of accounts also in Germany that were taken down, just did two great events also called No Longer Online. There is efforts also in terms of policy and litigation. There was a lot of health accounts in France that were recently taken down. They're also reconsidering a bit, you know, maybe doing a complaint as well. So I think coming together in a multi-layered way is important. I mean, what we've seen is how easily when you just poke into a specific community to find out a bit about what's going on in censorship, you all of a sudden have hundreds of accounts that are coming out, you know, and saying that they've been censored. So I do really believe that, I mean, you know, this podcast and just campaigning and awareness is very critical. I mean, understanding that there is a very regional on the ground pattern, but also like a global scale of how this is doing and how meta policies are affecting the world, I think is obviously very important.
1: I think that is, I mean, there's so many more threads and I feel like we could sit here and talk for hours until I go get my first glass of wine for the day, but you all have lives to live as well. So folks, do check out Repro Uncensored. They do incredible work and we've actually collaborated with them on Instagram.
0: So many times. Yeah.
1: It's like the mafia. Like it's like you try to leave and then it's like, nope. Yeah, I feel like Al Pacino. Anyway, so do check out their work. And thank you so much, all of you. Martha, Casper, Loce, thank you so much for coming on the show. And even more so, thank you for the work that you do. Really appreciate it.
0: Yeah, thanks for having us
2: and giving us a stage.

that does it for another episode of the Project Censored Radio Show on Pacifica Radio. I'm your producer and co-host, Eleanor Goldfield, along with my co-host and executive producer, Mickey Huff. 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I'd also like to remind listeners that the views and opinions expressed on this program are those of the guests and hosts and do not necessarily reflect the official policy or position of Project Censored. 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We have a lot of tools, resources, and information over at our website. Again, that's projectcensored.org. Please also follow us on social media at Project Censored. As always, thank you so much for listening, and we'll see you next time. Politics of the apocalypse, got the skies looking ominous. So the ocean burned bright with waves full of poison. Genocide wars fought for little boys, and the weapons manufactured paid for by attacks upon the bridges and the levees and the mines collapsing. All the prisons filled with capacity citizens. And the times for the master thief, combine, conquer, steal a masterpiece. Open your eyes and realize what's happening. Time's running out to reach all potential. If you ain't at the table, then you're probably on the menu.

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0: Hello and welcome to Background Briefing, available 24/7 at backgroundbriefing.org. I'm Ian Masters and today we'll examine a number of stories and issues in the news. We'll begin with a specialist on Iran who predicted the peace deal is likely to be temporary, which turns out to be an understatement now that Iran has closed the Straits of Hormuz in response to renewed Israeli bombardment of Lebanon. Joining us is Sina Tusi, a senior non-resident fellow at the Center for International Policy. He writes on U.S.-Iran relations, Iranian politics and society, and nuclear proliferation. And he has an article at The Guardian we will discuss. Even if Iran benefits from this deal with Washington, any peace is likely to be temporary. Then, with the U.S. World Cup victory over Australia advancing Team USA into the knockout stage, we will speak with Andre Markowitz, a professor emeritus of comparative politics, German studies, and sociology at the University of Michigan. He has written on topics as varied as German and Austrian politics, anti-Semitism, anti-Americanism, social democracy, social movements, the European right, and the European left. His books include Offside Soccer and American Exceptionalism, Gaming the World, How Sports Are Reshaping Global Politics and Culture, and most recently, The Passport as Home, Comfort in Rootlessness. And we'll look into how Trump's Department of Homeland Security is shaming the global multicultural celebration of sport with racism and xenophobia as Homeland Security posts at DHS.gov under the Nazi-like heading Our Soil, a social media message, quote, defend the homeland, one nation, one homeland, one team. It features three non-white players, including the star Falarin Bogolin, who will be kicked out of this country if Trump's push to end birthright citizenship succeeds in his Supreme Court. Then finally, we'll speak with Alexander Motyl, a professor of political science at Rutgers University, who is a specialist on Ukraine, Russia, and the USSR, and on nationalism, revolutions, empire, and theory. He's the author of 10 books of nonfiction, including Imperial Ends, The Decay, Collapse, and Revival of Empires, and Why Empires Reemerge, Imperial Collapse, and Imperial Revival in Comparative Perspective. We'll discuss his article at the National Security Journal, A Ukraine Victory Could Mean the End of Putin and Possibly Russia as We Know It. And joining us now is Sina Tusi, who's a senior non-resident fellow at the Center for International Policy. He writes on U.S.-Iran relations, Iranian politics and society, and nuclear proliferation. And he has an article at The Guardian. Even if Iran benefits from this deal with Washington, any peace is likely to be temporary, which, given that the Strait of Hormuz has just been closed, is both prescient and an understatement. Welcome to Background Briefing, Sina Tusi.
1: Hi, Ian. Thanks so much for having me.
0: Well, thanks for joining us. And the more that you look at the deal, which Trump kept secret, the more you realize that it's like Iran's wish list. And of course, I think the real point here is that we have an idiot for a president who is completely a total amateur. I mean, he should have stuck to real estate and reality TV. He didn't even write the book, The Art of the Deal. And look where that Art of the Deal has got us. So, and he was also incredibly gullible, talked into this disaster by Netanyahu. And now, because he doesn't want the Democrats to take the House to impeach him, so he makes any kind of deal to get out of the mess that he set for himself. And that's where we're at. So do you think the American people recognize how stupid their leader is?
1: Well, I hope so. I mean, I think, you know, this is a situation where this is a war that from the get-go, it had a net negative favorability rating in America. It was unpopular from the get-go, unlike, say, the Iraq War or other conflicts, really, since World War II, where at the beginning, at least, there was an, you know, effort to get the public on board. And there were, you know, like most of the public was on board with the Iraq War, for example, until years later, that war really took a toll and became very unpopular. But this war, no one wanted it. No one was asking for it. And as you said, Trump bought into this idea that this would be an easy war, I think largely driven by the Israelis and like the advice that Netanyahu was giving him. And he got into a quagmire. I mean, he promised regime change. He promised, you know, he was going to destroy Iran's military capabilities, its nuclear program, its missile, drones. But after 40 days of taking a severe pounding, the Iranians, there was 13,000 U.S. airstrikes, according to CENTCOM. The Iranians pretty much held their own, hit back hard at U.S. bases, interests in the region, and infrastructure in the Gulf countries, closed down the Strait of Hormuz, and created all these knock-on economic effects that, as you said, Trump has now come to this negotiating table, given this deal that meets a lot of the Iranian demands. And but the key question is this just something to kind of dial down tensions right now ahead of the midterms? I think that's a very important point that you raise. Could they potentially go back to conflict after that period? It's uncertain. I think a lot has changed, but I am, and as I argued in The Guardian, there's reason to be skeptical that this deal could actually lead to a bigger deal between the United States and resolve the nuclear dispute.
0: But Trump has no appetite to revive this war, even if he blusters and says, "Oh, if you don't like the deal, the bombs will start dropping." The Gulf states and Saudi Arabia, they don't want this war renewed. So Iran's in a strong position. The only people who want to keep this war going are the Israelis, and their continued bombing of Lebanon has already spoiled the so-called deal within days of its signing with the closing of the Straits of Hormuz. And now Kushner and Witkoff are in Geneva with the Iranian delegation, and Vance, of course, is expected to show up in a couple of days. I'm sure you noticed Vice President Vance on Thursday made some pretty stinging rebukes of the Israeli right in Netanyahu's cabinet and pretty much put them on notice not to be spoilers. So Iran, again, is in the catbird seat.
1: Yeah, it was very striking to see those comments from JD Vance and even Trump in recent weeks, according to these reports that he's been yelling at Netanyahu, basically cursing him out, telling him to stop this fighting in Lebanon. But the Israelis have not let up. I mean, they're controlling upwards of 20% of Lebanon right now. They've destroyed a lot of villages and towns in southern Lebanon, ordered the evacuation of the population there, and a lot of people are getting killed. And Iran has connected, this MOU and the ceasefire and the end of the war with the US to ending the war in Lebanon. And the Israelis are obstructing that. And we'll see if this holds. I mean, the US and Iran were scheduled to, on Friday, hold another round of negotiations in Geneva. The Iranians did not show up for that. And it got delayed because of the fighting in Lebanon. And the MOU actually explicitly states that progress on, getting to a broader negotiations and a nuclear deal is hinged on these other clauses of the MOU being implemented, including this ending of the war in Lebanon. So the Iranians are going to use that as well to not pursue these broader negotiations that are also being met with skepticism by a lot of influential forces and constituencies within Iran as well.
0: Right, and Vice President Vance delayed his trip to Switzerland, so it's not looking good. But the bottom line, surely, is this is an American defeat. Trump's going to spin it as best he can, and I don't know how much the American people are going to forget. As long as the price of gas goes down, maybe they'll be satisfied with that. What do you think?
1: Yeah, I mean, that was one of the biggest constraints for Trump, that the national price of gas, the average was getting close to $5 a gallon. We had, higher inflation getting to levels not seen in several years since the peak of the Ukraine crisis in the Biden era. And this was looking very poorly for Trump and the Republicans heading into the midterm. So he's tried to alleviate that need. I do agree with you that these broader constraints, I mean, Trump did not end the war on Iran out of a desire to end it. I mean, he was willing to go all the way. He was threatening to destroy their civilization. This war saw many war crimes committed. They hit bridges in Iran. They hit a lot of critical infrastructure. They hit a, even just a couple of weeks ago, they hit a water supply reservoir in southern Iran. They obviously hit a school and killed a lot of schoolgirls in one of the opening blows. But, Trump, I think it's because of these real constraints. He's hit a wall of political, geopolitical, economic, military constraints, that he couldn't continue this war. He entered this quagmire, and now we are seeing what is arguably a strategic retreat from the United States, that they're giving Iran upfront sanctions relief, which I think is an important measure to restore a level of confidence and confidence building measure to at least test out the prospect for a broader deal. But they're not talking about the missiles, they're not talking about the regional influence of Iran and its allies, which, and these have been longstanding U.S. demands. So it is striking to see this pivot from the United States, seeing these comments from Vance and Trump, even saying that Iran needs to have missiles. Saudi Arabia has them. Others have them. This is a kind of sober realism that was previously missing. And so now they're trying to pursue diplomacy, but there's little trust. So I think maybe they could enter a limbo period, these negotiations where there's neither war nor peace, and they just enter this limbo period and try to just keep this MOU standing. That is also a possibility.
0: So the United States is a loser. Israel is a big loser. The Gulf states and Saudi Arabia are losers. But most of all, the Iranian people are the losers, particularly when you consider how vulnerable this government was before this war started. They had to murder thousands of their own people to stay in power. But now the worst of the elements of the IRGC are in control, more brutal than ever. On display here in Los Angeles on Monday, when Iran played New Zealand in the World Cup, you saw the conflicting messages coming from the diaspora, with pre-revolutionary flags flying and along with the current flag of Iran. In terms of the diaspora, they got to be heartbroken, right?
1: Yes, well, I mean, Iran has become an increasingly polarized society. I think the Iranian people within the country have been caught up between an increasingly repressive government that, especially in the past 10 years, amid increasing tensions with the US and these sanctions, that the Iranian people have grown poorer, the middle class has shrunk, civil society has been really decimated, and the most hardline and authoritarian elements of that system have gained much more power and have become much more brutal in their crackdowns. And we've seen this pattern of protests, outpourings of anger that are crushed, and the public and the civil society movement, the dissident movement in Iran, has been really, I would argue, hampered and hamstrung by the broader collectively punishing sanctions. They've grown poorer, so they're kind of being squeezed from both sides. But yeah, this war really showed how much the US and Israel exploited those grievances within Iran, that there was this protest movement in January. It was brutally crushed. Trump said that there was help on the way, even though, I mean, obviously he didn't care about the Iranian people or the cause of kind of a freer, more democratic Iran. And he attacked ultimately the country in a very brutal way. Again, a lot of civilian infrastructure targeted, schoolgirls, universities, medical facilities, pharmaceutical companies, industries, steel plants. A lot of Iranians are now out of work. So this was a war that didn't help the Iranian people any. And yeah, you've been seeing, especially in the diaspora, it is much more polarized. You saw some of these disputes in the Iran game. But overall, I would say the sentiment in Iran is one that during the war, most Iranians, I would argue, a critical mass of society at least rallied, not in defense of the government, but in defense of their country and their homeland. And you had that kind of rally around the flag to that effect. But now, after the wars, when the big test and challenge does emerge for the Islamic Republic and this government, where people are still disgruntled, the economic situation is not good. So that's why they also needed economic relief. And they did accept this MOU, at least. And so, but the Islamic Republic is not out of the woods from its own people. They're still under a lot of pressure. The public, by and large, is disgruntled. So that is going to be something to watch out for and see how those social movements in Iran evolve.
0: But our side, Vance has actually dealt face to face with Kalibaf, the speaker, and some of the White House are over the moon how well they're getting on. I mean, it shows you how stupid and naive they are. I mean, Kalibaf is an IRGC thug. In the 1990s, he murdered a bunch of protesters. When he was mayor of Tehran, he stole enormously and enriched himself. He's thoroughly corrupt. I mean, he's the face of this regime. I mean, I'm just astounded that the White House doesn't recognize who they're dealing with, and the people they killed on the first day were a lot more flexible, I think. I mean, do you think that this current supreme leader, whose father, mother, sister, wife, and kids were killed on the first day, he's surely not particularly predisposed to the United States?
1: Yeah, and that's one of the reasons I think that the likelihood of this MOU leading to a broader kind of settlement between the United States and Iran is unlikely, but it may hold just in this kind of volatile state nevertheless. I mean, we'll see, but yeah, I mean, Ghalibaf is a former IRGC commander. One of the reasons I think he's kind of come to the fore now is because he has been able to build a level of consensus where, as you said, a lot of these other people were assassinated, especially Ali Larijani, who was the head of their National Security Council there, who was also a kind of consensus building figure. But Ghalibaf is someone who's been able to bring, the IRGC on board, as well as bring some of the more pragmatic, moderate elements of that system. So he's been leading these negotiations right now. But yeah, all of this just reinforces that, there was obviously no regime change, that if anything, it is the more hardline elements who've again been empowered, which is generally the trend line of, wars and these collectively punishing sanctions regimes, these broad sectoral sanctions. Whether you look in Cuba or Venezuela or North Korea, they don't really result in regime change. If anything, they allow the resources to be accumulated by the most entrenched authoritarian elements of these political systems that are being targeted. Same thing happened in Saddam Hussein's Iraq, and they empower these people. And that's what's happened in Iran. And right now, the IRGC has benefited from this war, much like it benefited from the sanctions, really.
0: Well, I think sanctions are all about making the US feel good that they're doing something when they really don't have too many options. I mean, aren't they a palliative for our own people to think we're doing something when, in fact, all we're doing is making conditions worse for the very people that we're saying we want to liberate?
1: Yeah, I mean, generally, I would agree with you. I think, sanctions policy in Iran and overall our Iran policy here in Washington has been very warped and twisted. I mean, ostensibly, these kind of instruments and sanctions should be imposed and then attached to seeking a diplomatic compromise. But with Iran, we saw that that diplomatic compromise was off the table. They became a means to themselves, an end to themselves, and they really just created the pathway to war. Further creating a kind of impoverished situation in Iran. It wasn't helping the Iranian people any. And so I think, one of the lessons of this war is how do we overhaul our policies towards Iran, towards the Middle East, for sober statesmen here in Washington, if they still exist, to how can we have an approach that meets, baseline American interests, prevents, the spread of nuclear weapons is one, but also gives the Iranian people an opening to, for us not to do any harm at least. Creates a possibility for, lasting and stability in that region. And so that I think requires an overhaul of the sanctions policy and our overall militaristic approach to this region.
0: But just in closing, going back to your article at The Guardian, Sina Tusi, even if Iran benefits from this deal with Washington, any peace is likely to be temporary. What does that mean? How long do you think this ceasefire or subsequent ceasefires, because essentially that's all we've had so far, is one ceasefire after another. You still don't have a deal. And as I say, Trump has given away the store. And even, Khalibaf was on Iranian television sort of crowing about the fact that they do have toll booths on the Straits of Hormuz. Trump saying that oil will flow freely. Well, no. Nothing you've told us so far, Donald, is the truth. And that's who you are. You're an absolutely psychopathic, pathological liar.
1: Absolutely. And I think, that has held internationally as well, where other countries have reached this conclusion that, they can't deal with this guy. They can't trust his words. And most of all the Iranians who've been burned by him multiple times, they came under surprise military attack most of the time. I mean, two times. So yeah, with this MOU, I mean, this MOU has these 14 clauses, and the whole goal of the MOU is to lead to these broader negotiations to get a more comprehensive US-Iran settlement and get a new nuclear deal. Because, the most contentious issue between these two countries, ostensibly the nuclear issue, is not even addressed by this. It's been deferred to this subsequent negotiating period. And the MOU is explicitly tied to the implementation of these clauses of the MOU, like getting a ceasefire in Lebanon, getting the lifting of the US blockade, Iran easing up on Hormuz, Iran getting access to its frozen funds and getting oil waivers to export oil more easily. If those things happen, the MOU says that then these subsequent negotiations can happen. But those things are already being obstructed, especially the Lebanon issue. Therefore, these broader negotiations are not happening yet. They've been, I mean, they're put in more difficulty. They're at risk of derailment. But in my piece, I really argue that, this issue of trust, this issue of the various politics at play on both sides, this could just be a temporary reprieve for both sides. I mean, not to say that all-out war is going to start again, but the idea that, now after decades, like Donald Trump is going to be the one to reach his broader deal with Iran. I mean, maybe, yeah, if he gives them major, even more concessions, the Iranians will come to the table. But I think this fundamental issue of trust, and some of the saboteurs at play on all sides can obstruct potentially getting that bigger deal. But for now, this MOU is meeting the baseline interests of both sides, at least the Trump government and the Iranian government, and they are holding it for now, but we'll see if it lasts.
0: Well, just in closing, in contrast to the amateurism, cynicism, and stupidity of Trump, Obama's presidential center has just opened in Chicago, and all the former presidents were there. And you got this distinct impression that they represent an America that's temporarily being lost by the madness of the MAGA era. And I just wonder whether it'll ever come back. And in a way, central to it, of course, is the fact that the JCPOA that Obama negotiated, Trump's going to come back with an incredibly worse version. And he was the one that tore it all up. And again, the lessons are so overwhelming about the idiocy of this man and his regime. And I just wonder whether America's temporary lost its mind, and somehow seeing all those presidents together, we surely have to realize that we've got to get back to normal.
1: Yeah, and that was a striking picture. I mean, the Obama Presidential Library opening up, all these former presidents there, Trump notably absent. I mean, different kind of American statescraft and statesman that is in short supply right now, certainly not in this government. But yeah, I think we'll have to see going ahead. I mean, Obama really, I think, acknowledged the limits of American power. He himself has said, even including recently, that Netanyahu had wanted him to attack Iran. Hillary Clinton also said that recently, Kamala Harris, but they did not listen to that advice, and they had a much more sober and realistic assessment of the situation and chose diplomacy, like real rigorous diplomacy. Like what led to the JCPOA in the Obama era 2015 nuclear deal was a serious diplomatic process. They brought in technical experts. It took several years. It was meticulously negotiated. It was hundreds, well over 100 pages long, the final deal. And the deal was working. I mean, all Iran's pathways to a nuclear weapon were sealed off. They agreed to unprecedented nuclear restrictions and transparency measures. The International Atomic Energy Agency, for the through several years that deal was in effect, they acknowledged that Iran was abiding by it. And then Trump left it. He imposed maximum pressure, got on this war path, and the results have been disastrous. And now he's reaping these consequences himself.
0: Well, Sina Tusi, I thank you very much for joining us here today.
1: Thank you. Thank you so much for having me.
0: And again, I've been speaking with Sina Tusi, who's a senior non-resident fellow at the Center for International Policy. He writes on U.S.-Iran relations, Iranian politics and society, and nuclear proliferation. And he has an article at The Guardian, "Even if Iran benefits from this deal with Washington, any peace is likely to be temporary." We're going to take a brief station break, back looking into racism and xenophobia in the host nation for the World Cup, as Homeland Security posts at DHS.gov under the Nazi-like heading, "Our Soil," a social media message, quote, "Defend the homeland, one nation, one homeland, one team."

0: Welcome back. I'm Ian Masters, and this is Background Briefing, available 24/7 at backgroundbriefing.org. And joining us now is Andre Markowitz, who's a professor emeritus of comparative politics, German studies, and sociology at the University of Michigan. He has written on topics as varied as German and Austrian politics, anti-Semitism, anti-Americanism, social democracy, social movements, the European right, and the European left. And his books include Offside, Soccer and American Exceptionalism, Gaming the World, How Sports Are Reshaping Global Politics and Culture, and most recently, The Passport as Home, Comfort in Rootlessness. Welcome to Background Briefing, Andre Markowitz.
1: Thank you very much for having me. Always enjoy you.
0: Well, thanks for joining us, Andy. And the World Cup, of course, going back to Sepp Blatter, who was the FIFA head, notoriously corrupt. His successor is Gianni Infantino, and at a press conference in 2018 in Tehran, Iran, he said, Infantino said, it's very clear that politics should stay out of football and football should stay out of politics. But then not so much later in October 2025, Infantino was present at an Israeli-Gaza peace summit in Egypt, posing for photos with President Donald Trump. And then weeks later, he awarded Trump this newly created FIFA Peace Prize, explaining that it was for a distinguished individual who exemplifies an unwavering commitment to advancing peace and unity throughout the world. And then if you look at the history, of course, of the World Cup, going back to the 1934 World Cup, which was hosted by Italy's fascist leader Benito Mussolini, the 1978 World Cup was hosted by Argentina's fascist junta leader, Jorge Videla. And of course, the 2026 World Cup is being hosted by wannabe fascist leader, Donald Trump. So much for keeping politics out of sports.
1: I don't know what to say to that. I mean, it's a silly statement to think that politics is that sports is devoid of politics. All sports are full of politics all the time, and so this is not surprising at all. I mean, everything you said is correct, and it's not only fascist governments. It's the Soviet government in 1980, the boycotts. It's full of politics, of course, because sports are massively about identity, about emotions. I mean, look at the emotions. I see it's exactly the opposite of you in terms of this World Cup. It's unbelievable. The joy that is happening everywhere. I mean, yesterday someone told me in Boston is unrecognizable. The city's unrecognizable. The common is full of Scotsmen and Moroccans, and they're dancing with each other. And it's in contrast to club football, which I follow much more than national football. This is a joyous affair, partly because, of course, there's so many women among the fans. The women and children and families. And, you know, I went to the Brazil-Morocco game. Unbelievable. You cannot compare this to my usual Man United-Liverpool match. I mean, it's a different world. There's no anger. It's just joy. It's wonderful. I think and what a great success. Every single stadium is completely sold out. It's the games have set complete records, thrashing the record of 1994, also held in the United States. So I don't quite understand. I mean, yes, Infantino, everything you said is correct. And then there's a completely different level, which I find much more salient and important.
0: Well, of course, everybody is enjoying it. And I'm watching all the games that I can, including the one that Australia recently lost to the U.S., so there's no question that people are enjoying, but I was talking about political leaders, and we have a president who I'm ashamed of, frankly. And
1: makes two of us and a number of many others.
0: Right. But already Trump and company and DHS have barred a Somali referee. An Iraqi player was interrogated for 7 hours by DHS or Homeland Security. Uzbek players were patted down and aggressively screened outside the stadium. And, of course, Iran has to be in Mexico for playing here in the United States. But the one thing that is just absolutely disgraceful is that Homeland Security, on its social media page, DHS.gov, under the title Our Soil, put out a big social media post, Defend the Homeland, One Nation, One Home, One Team. And that's so similar to the Nazi slogan, Ein Volk, Ein Reich, Ein Führer.
1: Yes,
0: I mean, you obviously would notice that. I mean, what?
1: Oh, it's insane.
0: What's going on with our government? And by the way, the picture has three non-white USA players, including Falarin Bogolin, who, if Trump gets his way with his Supreme Court, he will be kicked out of this country under this birthright citizen movement that's underway, where Trump is trying to strip people, because he was born here. His mother was about to leave the country, but she was so pregnant, her relatives said, you better stay with us, and that's how he was born here in the United States. But he could be booted out of this country if Trump and the Supreme Court get their way. So
1: it's ludicrous. It's disgusting. To me, the hideousness, the obscenity of this government has actually very little bearing on what our team did the last two games. I mean, you have to separate the two. They're not. I mean, I understand that, of course, it will be completely instrumentalized by the government, but it's actually the joys of the players, the joys of people of, you know, following soccer. What I really hope for is that, you know, at the end of my life, I will finally come to the stage where soccer finally, after 120 years, makes it as a cultural item in the United States, or to use the Markovitzian language, it enters American sports space as a number five, and it really will become part of the daily vernacular, not only of playing soccer, but of following soccer. And that's what I concentrate on. I can't concentrate. I mean, you know, everything you say is correct, and it is beyond outrage.
0: Well, obviously, my daughter and my granddaughter play AYSO, youth soccer. And
1: wonderful.
0: I've coached it myself. Just because I had a sort of vague English accent, they thought I knew about soccer. I didn't know a damn thing.
1: Yes.
0: I was absolutely useless as a coach. But still, I had so much fun, and the kids have so much fun. So that's what's building it in this country, isn't it? AYSO?
1: Well, I mean, the AYSO has been around. That's like basically bowling. To me, in my research, there's a huge difference between doing and following. And what I concentrate in all of my research is the following, the consumption of sports, not the production of sports. The production of sports in soccer has been there certainly since the early 70s, since soccer became the yuppie sport and the suburban sport, and the notion of soccer mom became an important entity. Very interestingly, of course, there is no equivalent of a football mum in Britain. And so the point is that what I perceive what has been happening over the last decades with MLS and above all the Premiership and Ted Lasso, and basically that soccer has become part of American quotidian daily culture, and nothing will cement it more than the successful showing of the men's team in this World Cup. And I think there's a chance for that. So that's why I'm a big, big, big fan. And I really hope that we will see that.
0: Well, what I find interesting, though, is that these big countries, for example, China and India, don't even have teams. They're not even in the World Cup. Germany is a big country. Spain came to a draw with Cape Verde, which is a small island, I think 500,000 people. You've got Haiti, it's another island. You've got Curacao, another island. And you've got all these other countries. So I'm enjoying the idea that all of these small countries are getting all that attention, and they're punching way above their weight.
1: Yeah, no, it's wonderful. But ultimately, it's like the NCAA's college March Madness. These are Cinderellas and who win, and it's wonderful, and we identify with them. But ultimately, it's the Dukes and the North Carolinas will win it. And this will be, again, ultimately won by one of the eight that already have World Cups, namely Germany, Spain, England, Brazil, although Brazil will not win it because they're not very good this time around, and Argentina. So basically, the bigs will ultimately prevail.
0: Right, and The US coach, by the way, is an Argentinian. And why do
1: Yeah,
0: you
1: yeah, yeah.
0: think that another strike against the Trump world of xenophobia and anti-immigrant fervor? The team itself, the USA team, is a rainbow coalition,
1: Of course, of course.
0: and
1: The
0: the
1: country is a
0: coach,
1: rainbow.
0: the coaches from Argentina. I mean, talk about all this hatred of foreigners. It's just insane. But why do you think the US has a chance against, you just talked about all the
1: It's amazing.
0: powerhouses.
1: I think it doesn't matter what Andy Markowitz thinks, but apparently it's Mauricio Pochettino who thinks that we have a chance. Look, we're playing at home. I actually don't think we have a chance of winning. We just don't. The gap between the United States and Argentina and Spain and England is just too large. Although, of course, it's a one-game tournament. It's not a series, so anything can happen in a 90-minute game. But I think that if the United States makes it to the quarterfinals or let alone the semifinals, it's a huge success. And Pochettino deserves all the credit for putting together this team. I don't think like he that we can win the championship. We just don't have the superb quality that these other the bigs do.
0: And how do you think it's working out, having it split between Mexico, Canada? The game on Saturday with Germany and Ivory Coast was in Toronto.
1: Yeah, I mean, I think it's fine. It's ultimately, it's very soon it'll be all be in the United States. I mean, I don't think the Germans care whether they play in Toronto or in Houston. What I already said, what is amazing is that Toronto was packed. It's actually a relatively small stadium because it's an MLS field and not an NFL field where, all the others were NFL grounds like yesterday, the day before in Seattle where the Seattle Seahawks play. And the turnout has been amazing, absolutely amazing and joyful. And it's just the whole thing is a delight for me to watch. This is my seventh World Cup that I actually attended in person, starting in 1966 in England. And these are memorable events. And I'm delighted that actually in the United States, it's becoming more. I mean, in when I in my early World Cups, this people didn't know what I was talking about. It was 66, no one knew nothing. 74, no one knew. 82, barely. I mean, just the gradual learning about the World Cup and it becoming part of the American vernacular is absolutely amazing for me to see.
0: And having Boston taken over by a bunch of drunken Scotsmen is something to
1: Yeah,
0: see
1: but
0: as well.
1: no, but exactly. But not only drunken Scotsmen, what I heard from my friends at Harvard, it's amazing. You go to the Boston Common and it's unrecognizable. It's packed with Scots and Moroccans who played there yesterday.
0: Sure.
1: The day before, and they're all dancing, and LGBTQ people, and this and that, and
0: Wow.
1: harmonica people. And I mean, it's just this wonderful sort of folkloristic, I don't kind of just potpourri, which is great and makes it very cosmopolitan. It's great to see.
0: Well, I'm Rybakovitz. I thank you very much for joining us here today.
1: Thank you for having me.
0: We're going to take a brief station break. We're back looking into the possibility that a Ukraine victory could mean the end of Putin and possibly Russia as we know it.

0: Welcome back. I'm Ian Masters, and this is Background Briefing, available 24/7 at backgroundbriefing.org. And joining us now is Alexander Modell, a professor of political science at Rutgers University and a specialist on Ukraine, Russia, and the USSR, and on nationalism, revolutions, empire, and theory. He's the author of 10 books of nonfiction, including Imperial Ends, The Decay, Collapse, and Revival of Empires, and Why Empires Reemerge, Imperial Collapse and Imperial Revival in Comparative Perspective. And he has an article at the National Security Journal, A Ukraine Victory Could Mean the End of Putin and Possibly Russia as We Know It. Welcome to Background Briefing, Alexander Modell.
1: Thank you very much for having me. It's always a pleasure and a privilege.
0: Well, thank you, Alexander. And I've never quite heard before the possibility of the end of Russia as we know it, but you've made a case. And let's start with the Iran victory. How certain is it? Because, for example, we're learning today that Russian troops are now occupying the town of Kostyantynivka and the southern flank of the Kramatorsk defensive fortress. So is it all going well for Ukraine, or are Russians still in the fight?
1: Well, they're still in the fight, but they're obviously getting bloodied and battered in the process, rather more so than the Ukrainians. So they've been making certain advances in the area that you just mentioned, but then they've lost territory in other places. The most significant thing that is taking place at the moment, and it's not quite getting the coverage that it deserves, is that the Ukrainians have essentially cut off the land routes for supplying Crimea. This is just north of the Sea of Azov. I mean, they're bombing the trucks, they're bombing the railroads, and have to a larger degree halted that traffic. They're now in the process, I mean, they will soon be in the process of attacking the Kerch Bridge. Once that happens, Crimea will effectively be isolated from the Russian mainland, and it will effectively revert to Ukrainian control. There is a reliable, there are reliable sources that say that Russian officials in Crimea are packing up their wives, their kids, and their household treasures, sending them off to Russia proper, to the mainland, in the expectation that the peninsula will be, first of all, cut off in terms of supplies, and possibly be susceptible to a Ukrainian counteroffensive. Now, we don't know exactly what will happen, but it looks pretty clear that Crimea is in serious trouble. Were it to fall, were the Ukrainians to recapture Crimea, this would be an enormous blow to Putin's prestige and to the war effort. After all, it was the seizure of Crimea in February 2014 that effectively started the hostilities that then led to the full-scale invasion of 2022. So to lose Crimea, it's just, again, I mean, words fail me. It would be an enormous blow to Putin politically as well as to his prestige and legitimacy.
0: Well, the Crimean Tatar leader has already suggested and urged the Russians to get out of Crimea. But the Kerch Bridge is very, very much one of Putin's prizes. It was put together by his cronies, the brothers, and it's been struck a few times. What leads you to suggest that it could finally be blocked? Because it's the main supply road into Crimea.
1: Right. And of course, it's been damaged, so it's not fully operational. But the point is, when the Ukrainians hit the bridge a couple of years ago, their rockets, their missiles, their drones were only in the early stages of being developed. Now, 2-3 years after those initial strikes, their weaponry has become significantly more efficient, more sophisticated. I mean, after all, they were able to target both oil refineries in St. Petersburg as well as Moscow.

0: much confined it to a kind of transform it into a no man's land. If the Ukrainians were to cut off the bridge at the moment, they'd be stuck with a large civilian and military population, and that could just lead to all sorts of complications. But that's a guess on my part. I mean, I'm not privy to any discussions at the highest level of the general staff.
1: Well, the BBC's Moscow correspondent Steve Rosenberg is reporting that the explosions at the refinery in Moscow, which is only 9 miles from the Kremlin, has covered Moscow with black smoke, and it's really hitting home. And you hear anecdotal stuff about some of the Communist Party deputies in the Duma being critical of Putin, the head of the central bank, who has always been critical of the war in terms of its impact on the Russian economy. She's hasn't been heard of for 3 weeks. And an earlier, who was a major pro-war blogger, he turned on Putin. And he was very prominent amongst the hawks. And they consigned him to a psychiatric hospital in St. Petersburg. So I know this is anecdotal, but what do you make of this? Is there a change underway in terms of the Russian attitudes to this war? The one thing he hasn't done, even though he's running out of manpower, he hasn't gone into the big cities and started to recruit the middle-class kids.
0: Well, I think, first of all, with regard to your first question, I think all of these little bits and pieces of evidence, I mean, individually, it's just one person who is expressing discontent with Putin's policies. But when you consider that it's members of the Duma, members of the government, individuals within the Communist Party, albeit, I mean, even though they're communists, nevertheless, they have some sense of what's actually taking place in the country. And most importantly, the so-called military bloggers, a very large number of, I mean, most of whom, if not indeed all of whom, were very pro-Putin, very pro the war, and absolutely persuaded that Russia was going to win. The fact that a significant number, even if it's a minority, is openly coming out and criticizing Putin as being the old man in the Kremlin who's no longer capable of making, you know, rational decisions, that's very important. And you add all those little bits and pieces together, and then suddenly you get this tapestry that suggests that something fundamental is taking place within Russia, within the Russian population. And the fact that Ukraine hit those refineries, especially in Moscow, but also in Petersburg, I think is, again, for, you know, all sorts of military and economic reasons, that's important. But more important even than the destruction of those refineries is the fact that they produce, that the strikes produce these huge, huge towering clouds of black smoke that were visible for miles from either direction. That brought the war home. And the Russians, at least those who've been, who had coddled lives until now, those in Petersburg and Moscow, have no more, you know, are now absolutely certain that a war is going on. Many of them are asking, how is it possible that Ukraine, which was supposed to have been, whose drones were supposed to have been all destroyed according to official propaganda, was able to achieve these kinds of successes. So something is definitely taking place. Thus far, you know, the regime remains in place. There's strong, you know, it's more than happy to employ coercion in order to quash rebellions or opposition. But clearly the opposition, the skepticism, the dissent is growing and it's spreading. And Putin obviously knows that were he to start drafting boys and girls, I guess, from Petersburg and Moscow, that would be very, very dangerous and risky from him. I mean, he's avoided doing that for 4.5 years, and with good reason. These are the people who have professions, they have money, they have a voice, they are highly educated. If he were to have them turn against him and his policies, that would make the regime decidedly far weaker than it is at present. So he's stuck. I mean, he needs more manpower, and the only way he can do it, get it, is by turning towards these coddled places. But in turning towards the coddled places, he's likely to provoke, at best, another exodus along the lines of what happened several years ago when more than 500,000 Russian professionals.

0: fled the country. At worst, it could lead to some kind of street demonstrations. Again, there are many examples of this from other countries. There are many examples of this from Russia's own history. So we shouldn't assume that just because Putin says he's in charge, that he's actually in charge. His regime could easily crumble and collapse depending on certain circumstances. And, you know, if a trigger of some kind were to take place, the wrongful death of a demonstrator, of a woman, a martyr of some kind, that could lead to the kinds of demonstrations that have brought down regimes throughout the world.
1: So, Alexander Murdoch, let's talk more about the possibility of the end of Russia as we know it. Russia is obviously isolated. Uzbekistan, for example, is in the World Cup. Russia's not. I'm sure the Russian people are not happy about that because they've always been proud of their soccer team, as they're also their hockey teams, etc. So I noticed also that Armenia is breaking further and further away from Russia in spite of efforts by Russia's security services to try and rig the elections, which the Russians lost. Azerbaijan, very, very close to Israel now, helping Israel in its war against Iran, which, of course, is a Russian ally. I mean, our president, I mean, I have to say this, Alexander, he's such a goddamn idiot that he just praised Putin and Xi for helping him make this deal with Iran, which is pretty shaky now that the Straits of Hormuz, Iran has closed them again. I mean, Putin is providing targeting information that's killing American troops. And here we have the President of the United States praising Putin for helping him with this so-called peace deal, saying Putin was neutral. Well, he was hardly neutral.
0: I fully agree. I mean, this is Trump's behavior in general, and certainly with respect to Ukraine, Russia, Iran, and so on, is at best incomprehensible, at worst totally crazy. So I'm not sure, I just don't know what to say about him other than the fact that he's borderline maniacal, megalomaniac, and clearly has no sense of strategy. He doesn't even seem to understand fully, and by him, I mean Trump, doesn't seem to understand fully how to save his own presidency. You know, at this particular point in time, Russia is extremely vulnerable. It's on the verge of spectacularly losing to Ukraine. If Trump were smart, he would immediately provide massive assistance to Ukraine. He would twist Putin's arm. He would bring about some kind of end to the war that would immediately raise his ratings, at least amongst a certain segment of the American voter base. It would also transform him from a failure, as he is in Iran, to a possible success. So someone who's achieved a certain very important success in terms of foreign policy. He doesn't seem to see this. And again, I don't quite know how to explain this. As you know, all sorts of theories about Trump's seeming love affair with Putin. One is that he admires strongman leaders, which is fair enough, except that Putin is no longer a strongman leader. He's not much of a leader, and he's no longer much of a strongman. Other people suggest that it has something to do with the nature of the Putin regime. That may have been true in the past when it seemed to be relatively vigorous. Now it may actually be on the verge of falling apart, so there's not much to like there either. And then, of course, some people suggest that Trump is somehow in Putin's pocket. Of course, there's no immediate evidence of that, but as a number of individuals, I believe the last one to have mentioned this was the president of Portugal, saying something to the effect of he may not be an asset, but he certainly acts as if he were a Russian asset. So who knows? Who knows what's driving Trump's policies in general, and certainly with respect to Iran and Ukraine in particular?
1: Well, Macron at the G7 that just ended, he literally brought Zelensky into a meeting with Trump. And they try to appeal to Trump on the basis of Trump likes winners and that Ukraine is looking more like a winner and Russia more like a loser. So I don't know that that had any effect. But are the Europeans stepping up, given the shameful nature of the United States cutting off aid and particularly one of the most ridiculous things of all is that the Ukrainians have offered the latest drone technology, which they've developed. They're at the cutting edge of drone technology. They offered it to the U.S. to help them out in the Persian Gulf. Both Hegseth and the Secretary of the Army, Driscoll, want the drones, but Trump is stopping it.
0: Yes.
1: What the hell is that about?
0: No, again, that supports the view that somehow or other, for reasons that only Trump can divine, that he's actually on Russia's side in this particular conflict. That's bizarre. It doesn't make any sense from any point of view. But then again, much of what the president has been doing over the last year and a half doesn't seem to have much sense either. So at best, one can say that he's being consistent with his past behavior. But, you know, are the Europeans stepping up? The answer is, in general, yes. Compared to their attitude, say, 5 or so years ago toward Ukraine, which was a policy of a kind of sympathetic indifference, well, now it's become a sympathetic support. As always, the EU and NATO are mired in their own bureaucratic wrangles, so it's not easy to make a decision. But that said, individual European countries have certainly stepped up. Just recently, the Danes have announced that they will provide Ukraine with a whole bunch of F-16 fighters. The Scandinavians have been very supportive, both financially and militarily. Germany claims to be on the verge of being very supportive. The French and the Brits are also, I mean, they understand that they need to be supportive. So in general, that's fine. The problem for the with the Europeans is that having neglected their own security and defense industries for so long, they can't deliver things immediately. I mean, they could promise to deliver them within half a year to a year. But that, too, isn't necessarily a problem for two reasons. One is even Trump has agreed to continue selling armaments to the Europeans, who then transfer them to the Ukrainians. And most importantly, at this point in time, Ukraine actually produces about 90% of all of its armaments. What it doesn't have in sufficient numbers is anti-ballistic missile weapons like the Patriot. But the success that the Ukrainians have enjoyed on the battlefield, where they've produced something like 1.3 million Russian casualties, of whom about 500,000 to 600,000 are killed Russians and only about 700,000 are wounded. That's a crazy ratio. It's supposed to be 1 killed to 3 wounded. In the Russian case, it's more like 1 to 1 or 1 to 2. Given the fact that the Ukrainians have been able to achieve these military successes on the battlefield with zero American assistance and only hesitant European assistance, I think it's fair to say that they are at the point of being just about self-sufficient in most of the armaments that they need in order to continue the war successfully.
1: Well, Alexander Model, I thank you very much for joining us here today.
0: It was my pleasure. Thank you.
1: And this has been Background Briefing. I'm Ian Masters, and I'd like to thank producers Graham Fitzgibbon and Asher Price. And if you've missed any of today's program and would like to explore our vast archives, you can visit us at backgroundbriefing.org, where we'll include extended interviews searchable by topic and have made it easy for you to sign up for the daily email updates that provide links to resources, articles, and books discussed on the program. 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

0: 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I'm Janine Jackson. This week on Counterspin, the way we hear about the stock market is quite different from the vision many people still hold, that businesses strive to serve people's needs or desires, and investors are rewarded by that metric, not by convincing people that they might make a lot of money in the future, or by conspiring with powerful entities to ensure that shareholders profit by whatever means. This long-standing confusion and conflict are being showcased right now in the unasked-for push of artificial intelligence into so many aspects of our lives, and the aggressive build-out of energy-gobbling data centers to serve it, whether communities want them or not. Now questions are arising around whether the promises of endless growth of the AI industry actually make any sense. Is there an AI bubble? How would we know? And what happens and to whom when it bursts? A new project engages questions not just about price-to-earnings ratios and historical comparisons, but about the predictable impacts on, for example, workers' retirement accounts when the AI exuberance falls to earth. Dean Baker is co-founder and senior economist at the Center for Economic and Policy Research and the force behind their new project called the AI Bubble Monitor. He joins us this week on Counterspin. That's coming up, but first we'll take a very quick look back at some recent press. The New York Times headlined a June 17th story, "A Jewish Democrat's support of Israel may cost him his NYC House seat." The story was about congressional incumbent Dan Goldman running in Brooklyn and Lower Manhattan, where he is being challenged by opponent Brad Lander, including over his stance on the war in Gaza. Goldman's stance is that he supports Israel's violent ethnic cleansing of Palestinians and continued U.S. taxpayer funding of it. He refuses to call the slaughter in Gaza a genocide or even to call the Israeli seizure of Palestinian territory an occupation. Lander, who, like Goldman, is Jewish, does call the genocide a genocide and supports a halt to U.S. military aid to Israel. His stance is credited with contributing to his widespread support in the district, where the latest polling puts him up by 34 points. The Times framing this story as a Jewish Democrat potentially losing a seat over his support for Israel is odd and divisive. As Fair's Jim Narikas pointed out, the Times could just as easily have headlined the story, "A Jewish Democrat's criticism of Israel may help him win an NYC House seat." You're listening to Counterspin, brought to you each week by the Media Watch Group Fair. There's a lazy host thing where you're introducing someone who wrote about, say, freedom, and you say, "I looked up freedom in the dictionary." But I did go ahead and ask the internet what the stock market is, and I was told that it operates like a giant virtual auction house that connects everyday investors who want to sell with investors who want to buy. A market bubble, I learned, is a rapid rise in the price of stocks or other assets that is not justified by fundamentals and is followed by a sharp fall in prices once investor enthusiasm wanes. Well, some of us don't feel comfortable talking about a market that trades things like chits when those things impact human beings having food or shelter or breathable air. But it is a system that we need to understand on its own terms, even as we keep trying to translate them to human needs. All of these questions are at the surface when we talk about AI and the current market infatuation with it. What exactly is happening? What does it have to do with your life? Does it make sense even in market talk? Here to shed some light on this is Dean Baker. He's co-founder and senior economist at the Center for Economic and Policy Research. He's author of, among other titles, Rigged: How Globalization and the Rules of the Modern Economy Were Structured to Make the Rich Richer. His newest project is called the AI Bubble Monitor, and he joins us now to talk about the what and the why of that. Welcome back to Counterspin, Dean Baker.
1: Hi, Janine. Thanks a lot for having me on.
0: Well, on AI and the infrastructure around it, it's the matter-of-factness that kind of kills me. This is happening. Get with it or die mad. But economic systems are political systems and choices. We shouldn't have to just silently accept that certain people are deciding what industry should survive based not on what people need, but on what some folks say should happen. So before we get into the specifics, I'd ask you to orient us a little bit here. AI and data centers, a large part of people's concern is just that it's come at us so fast and furious. You know, even if we aren't economists, we're not wrong to be concerned about this forced inevitability vibe, are we? It just doesn't sound like building a better mousetrap.
1: Well, I think for the most part, it's probably fair to say a lot of the people involved in AI don't know what they're doing. And I'm saying that in all seriousness. So we get all these stories about AI models that you probably heard the term, they hallucinate, they make things up. And again, I shouldn't assign human characteristics for that. They're not people. But the point is that they're ill-designed models. It's very problematic to say we're going to turn things over to AI and it's going to do this, it's going to do that. Because, again, a lot of times the people designing the systems don't know what they're doing. And that should be very troublesome. So we're getting this thing like, oh, well, we have to move ahead with AI. And I'm not particularly opposed to moving ahead with AI, but the idea that it has its own dynamic, that its own, you know, the AI is going to do it for us or something, we're going to decide what we want to, and I'll come back to who we is in a second, but we're going to have to decide what we want AI to do. And the we, as it is now, it's probably largely Elon Musk and Mark Zuckerberg and Sam Altman, but as a practical, or I shouldn't say as a practical matter, as a political matter, we need to regulate it. We have to say, you know, what it can do, who's responsible for when it messes up, and I'll guarantee you it will mess up. There was a case in Germany where they said Google's strictly liable for mistakes from its AI. If its AI gives you wrong answers and that causes people to do things, you know, to mess up, Google's responsible. I think that's a great ruling. You know, it should be very clear. You know, that's wonderful. You know, Anthropic, whoever, whichever big AI company they designed the model, doesn't work right. Well, great. You pay the cost, Anthropic. You pay the cost, Google. But these are rules that we have to put in place, and we've kind of gone the other way. So I was just reading that, I believe it was in Mississippi, that the administration, the Trump administration, is saying, oh, yeah, you know, environmental regulation is great, but we have AI, so that doesn't apply here because it's national security. And, you know, I understand Trump doesn't care much about the law, but you don't throw your laws in the garbage because AI. I mean, that literally is just nonsense.
0: Right, right. Well, let's get into some particulars here. Riding high after IPO, SpaceX will buy AI startup for $60 billion. This is all the New York Times. Elon Musk's newly listed rocket maker has become one of the world's most valuable companies. Also, it could turn 4,400 employees into millionaires. Also, want to invest in SpaceX? Here's what to know. You know, I got all of this from the New York Times. It seems like there's a lot of confetti flying around the SpaceX IPO. How grounded is that, and how meaningful is that in this conversation?
1: SpaceX, I mean, the market capitalization, this is just incredible. I think we're up to $2.7, $2.8 trillion. I should look at the market today, somewhere around there. It's going up a lot. This is an incredible amount of money, $2.7 trillion, almost 10% of GDP. I mean, just incredible. And the other side of that, when we talk about stocks, you usually look at the price of the stock relative to corporate earnings. And 20 to 1, that ratio would be high, but reasonable. So if you tell me a normal company, you know, its stock price is $100 and its annual earnings after profit, after taxes are $5, makes sense, you know, without looking more carefully at what the company's doing, what its progress is, whatever. Okay, we have 2.7 trillion. So you go, oh, well, let's see, 20 times annual earnings. So annual earnings must be somewhere in the neighborhood of 130 billion a year. No, it loses money. It's never made money. SpaceX has never made money. So people are placing a bet on this company turning around from losing money to being incredibly profitable. And I just backed out some numbers because it's not going to turn around tomorrow. You go, you know, 10 years out, you would have to have profits that are equal to about 20% of all U.S. after-tax corporate profits. No company has ever come close to that. So you go, okay, why would someone think that? I go, well, Elon Musk. You go, okay, Elon Musk. Well, Elon Musk lies all the time. He said 20 million dead people are getting Social Security. It's total fantasy. You know, some number of dead people get Social Security, probably 1,000, 2,000, 3,000. Not everyone who dies gets removed from the rolls. They're actually pretty good about that, but they're sure. There's some, not 20 million, nothing close to 20 million. He lies all the time. He was running Doge. He was going to save $2 trillion from the federal budget. He didn't save anything. So, I mean, it can go on. You know, the guy literally lies all the time. He's a neo-Nazi. We all saw his Nazi salute at the Republican convention. He writes this. I mean, this, I'm not looking for things to trash him on. He says it. He says there are too many black people and brown people, you know, the great replacement. You know, so this is who the guy is. I go, okay, well, what about his businesses? Well, his businesses haven't done so well. Tesla's worth a lot of money. If you look at its stock, its profits are very low, and most of its profits actually come from selling carbon credits, which, you know, is a green transition policy that his friend Donald Trump wants to get rid of. He's invested big in something called the Boring Company that was supposed to have high-speed transit between major cities. It goes nowhere. It's been a total bomb. You know, I could go on. He does not have a great track record in business. He lies all the time. So people are betting $2.7 trillion on him turning around this massive money loser into some enormous money maker. And that's very hard to see. Could happen. Things happen. But it's very hard to see that.
0: It's very hard to see. And I want to stick with this just for a second, because I very much appreciate the way that you connect issues. You know, we have, for example, the Congressional Budget Office and other folks saying, hey, this is going to happen. Economic growth is going to be sky high, you know, based on this kind of thinking. And at the same time, you know, out of the other side of their mouths, they're saying, folks like Jason Furman, economic advisor under Clinton and Obama, are saying Social Security is facing disaster, you know, and these things don't add up. They add up politically, but they don't add up economically. You know, talk about that connection there.
1: Yeah, well, to be fair, Congressional Budget Office, they actually don't say that. They project very modest growth over the next decade, somewhere around 2% a year. And, you know, if you carry that through, it's really pretty much impossible to see these stocks. You know, we're talking about SpaceX, but you have NVIDIA, you have Alphabet, you have, you know, we're going to see initial public offerings, I don't know the exact time, very soon, from Anthropic, the big AI company, OpenAI. It's basically impossible to see how those stock prices can make sense. Mm-hmm. You'd have to have way more rapid growth than what they're assuming. And the point, you know, I was making that you're referring to Jason Furman and Social Security, if we have that rapid growth, in other words, if these bubble prices make sense, if, you know, Elon Musk, you know, and I don't mean exactly, but if it's somewhere in the ballpark, if it's 2.7 trillion, is anywhere close to making sense, and the price of the other big AI companies, if those are anywhere close to making sense, we're going to see way more growth than what the Congressional Budget Office, what the Social Security trustees, what's being projected for these programs. And if we actually get those growth, the idea that we should be at all worried about paying Social Security benefits is close to crazy. Now, I would argue we'd be close to crazy to be worried about it anyhow, because we can afford paying Social Security benefits. I've gone on about that at great length, probably on your show other times. But certainly if we have anything like the growth that would be implied by these incredible stock valuations, then Social Security is such a non-problem that it's not worth taking a minute to even talk about paying for it.
0: And that's why I appreciate your putting those things together, because I think news media often, you know, they're on different pages of the paper. And I guess I would say also, like, you know, like you're talking about Musk saying he was going to cut trillions of dollars of waste from the government when that was just categorically absurd. And isn't that a place for reporting, you know, to just say whatever you want to think about him, those numbers are absurd.
1: Yeah. And, you know, I think they have fallen down a lot. I mean, there have been some decent articles, and like I said, there's been no reporting. But,
0: sure.
1: I mean, basically Musk is saying utter nonsense, you know, and it's kind of like if we found someone on the street drunk and they start rattling off, you know, Elvis Presley is still alive and, you know, God knows what else. And they just reported that, well, so-and-so says that Elvis Presley is still alive. You know, maybe he is. I don't know. You know, they're of that nature. And, you know, again, actually, I had mentioned this in the piece because I didn't know Musk had said exactly this, but I was just playing around. Why not Google it? So it turns out even as Musk is saying, oh, yes, AI is going to be all this wonderful stuff and we'll have incredibly rapid growth and affluence, he just said earlier this year, there's 1,000% chance the U.S. government will go bankrupt. And yeah. Just kind of like, how could those two go together?
0: Right.
1: I mean, it just, if we're going to have this incredible growth, then there's no plausible, I mean, it's not plausible to say the government's going to go bankrupt anyhow for reasons I could go into, but it certainly isn't going to go bankrupt if we're going to have this incredible growth that Musk is telling us about with his great AI companies.
0: It's so confusing, and I think as a reader, as just a regular person, you think, I must not understand this. You know, once I'm already at 1,000%, like I'm like, wait, I was in fifth grade. I don't know how we get to 1,000%, you know. But one thing I did want to say is so much of it is about futures, is about the betting aspect of the stock market. And it's not about a company making money now because it's providing a service that people want now. It's the idea that in the future, this is going to work out. And then the same people who say, I'm investing in this company because it's going to do something, they then are the ones who get to set the terms and the terrain of whether that actually happens. And I think that's why a lot of people feel like it's kind of just a scheme, you know, that doesn't include them and that doesn't have a foot in real life.
1: Yeah, well, these are all based on future bets that are, you know, at best very, very shaky, if not altogether absurd. But in the present, it gives them enormous power. I mean, mm-hmm. It's unbelievable. Here's Elon Musk. His net worth is certainly well over $1 trillion now. I mean, people making big deals at $1 trillion, but it might be $1.2, $1.3, and something like that. It gives them enormous power. You mentioned them buying up another company for $60 billion. Where are they getting the $60 billion? Well, from SpaceX. And there's actually precedent for this. You know, so again, people might think, well, Musk is incredibly rich. Someone, I'm stealing this line from someone. You know, if you're so rich, how come you're not smart?
0: Mm-hmm.
1: And, you know, I think that applies perfectly for Elon Musk. But there's precedent. We had the stock bubble in the 90s. We had the housing bubble in the zeros. And yet a lot of really rich people were supposed to be smart. I have no idea how smart or stupid they were, but they invested in really, really stupid things. So housing, you know, mortgages, going back to the housing bubble, I remember arguing with economists. They were saying, oh, you know, it was old-fashioned to think we needed collateral on loans and we had to make sure that people could pay them back. Well, now we have all this new technology. Well, guess what? You did need that in the prior decade with the tech bubble. One of the amazing stories, I mean, people can look it up because they might think I'm saying utter nonsense. Time Warner was one of the biggest, might have been the biggest media company in the world. It basically sold itself for nothing. It sold itself for AOL stock, and AOL stock plummeted the next year. So it had been worth a lot of money. The next year was worth almost nothing. So here you had the biggest media company in the world, or one of the biggest, if it wasn't absolutely the biggest, and they gave away all their stock to a company that was pretty much worthless a year later. So you have ostensibly smart people that are very wealthy, and they do really stupid things. And, you know, I think that's likely the story of what we're seeing with this AI bubble, that you have a lot of people. Again, I don't do intelligence testing, but, you know, ostensibly they're supposed to be smart, and it looks like they're doing some really dumb things.
0: And then we know that when elephants fight, it's the grass that gets trampled, right? So yes, this is rich people betting against one another, and maybe something won't pan out, and that's an oopsie for them, but it can mean something much more for a lot of other people. What do we understand can happen? And I know you're not trying to predict a time of a bubble bursting. It's not a prediction, but what does history tell us can happen when bubbles like this do in fact burst?
1: Well, it's almost always a very bad story. So we had the tech bubble bursting in 2000. We got a recession that was pretty bad from the standpoint of the labor market. We had no job creation from 2001 to 2005. We hadn't seen that since the Great Depression, which also, I should say, was started by a bubble bursting, mm-hmm. a stock bubble bursting. And the worst bubble, at least certainly in my lifetime or recent memory, was the housing bubble collapse in 2008, 2009, 2010, which caused massive unemployment and millions of people lost their homes. So that's a pretty bad story. So, you know, we could say, and, you know, I'm happy to see Elon Musk lose much of his wealth, which would happen. But, you know, he's still going to be incredibly rich. If he loses 90% of his wealth, he's going to have more money than any of us will ever see. But you're going to see a lot of people pay a really big price for that. So, I mean, to be clear, I think it would be great if the bubble would burst tomorrow. The sooner the better. But it's not going to be a pretty story.
0: Well, and let's come back to journalism just for a minute, because, you know, the things that you've just said to me, I'm not saying I'm not seeing any critical reporting or thoughtful reporting. Certainly I am. But I'm seeing a lot of, hey, this is happening. How can I get in on it? You know, or just, isn't it okay that these people are in charge of everything? You know, and I just wonder, like, what would actual critical reporting include day to day that would help us understand this better?
1: Well, I think certainly trying to put the pieces together, as we just did, you know, talking about, well, if these prices make sense, then we're going to have way more rapid growth. And that's just a fact. I mean, that's not my personal opinion. I mean, it's just, you know, you can't tell a story where Elon Musk's, you know, wealth, his market capitalization of SpaceX and the other companies make sense, and the growth projections we're looking at from the Congressional Budget Office make sense. Those are contradictory. So I think it'd be helpful when they talk about one, they talk about the other, saying, you know, these prices, unless we see way more rapid growth than is being, you know, projected for budget purposes and other purposes, they don't make sense. And vice versa, you know, say that, you know, oh, Jason Furman, Jason's not a bad guy. You know, yeah. He's out there in the New York Times. We should worry about Social Security and their children. Well, if, you know, the AI stories are right, we don't have to worry at all. Again, I don't think we should worry about it even if they weren't right. But, you know, if they are right, I mean, it's just loon tune stuff. It's like we're worried we don't have enough water when we're in the middle of Lake Michigan. So, you know, just putting the pieces together, I mean, that should be a standard part of reporting, just to, you know, to remind people, put the context in there. And again, it doesn't take a long time. They're really not disputable points, again. So I'm not saying something that, you know, if I brought Jason here, I know him, he's not a stupid guy, he'd go, yeah, that, of course that's true. He wouldn't, you know, I suspect he would agree that AI, these prices don't make sense. But he would agree if they made sense, then, you know, we're going to see way more rapid growth. Those go together. So putting that into the stories, putting the context in there so people can understand, because, you know, again, this is something I've harped on, you guys have harped on this, that you talk about these things, you know, a typical person, if they're, you know, even someone who's more educated and they spend time, they don't know all these things. I mean, they might know them in some sense, but it's not, you know, right in front of them. So they need to have it put there when they're reading about AI or they're reading about the budget, see how these things relate to each other.
0: Well, okay, the AI bubble monitor, your new project, I want to say the real-timeness of it, you know, because maybe less so than with the dot-com bubble or the housing bubble, but we do know that pundits and folks are going to say, no one saw it coming. We didn't know what was happening. We all thought, you know. So for me, a big part of the meaning of your new project is just that it is existing in real time.
1: Yeah, that's the idea. We want to get the information out there. And I'm trying to put down real information. If people think that it still makes sense, again, I'm not going to put in anything there. I'm not pretty confident it's true. I'm getting it all from reliable sources. Or again, I'm not making them up. They're whether from the industry, from government data. And again, if you want to say, oh, yeah, yeah, Elon Musk, SpaceX, you know, okay, it's getting 20% of after-tax corporate profits. Well, you know, again, I can't say it's impossible. I wouldn't put my money on that's what you're doing if you're buying up SpaceX.
0: It could happen. Yeah. But the idea is that you're watching it in real time and asking questions in real time. So no one can say these questions weren't asked or nobody was thinking about it.
1: Yes, exactly.
0: Well, finally, when we talked last time, probably when we talk every time, we say that we want journalists to separate people and systems. It's not enough to say Elon Musk is weird or Trump is weird without naming the structures that they are able to use to enact their ideas. You know, otherwise, how do we know what needs to change besides the president, right? So there are structures and systems that we should also be asking questions about.
1: Yeah, and you guys are obviously right in the middle of this. And, you know, I think the media, and particularly when we talk about Elon Musk, it's very much that because the guy owns X. I don't know where that stands. It had been, I think, the largest social media site that may no longer, I'm sure it's no longer true. I know the usage is down. But, you know, we create a media infrastructure that has an enormous impact on what politics looks like and, you know, what issues get called attention to and how those are covered. And that was never great. I mean, we both have been in this game a long time. It's never great. So I'm not going to say we had the good old days, you know, 30 years ago, 40 years ago, but it's gotten a lot worse. And when you have Larry Ellison as a Trumper, who I guess is his kid, actually David Ellison, that owns CBS, and now they're looking to take over Warner Brothers, which would give them control of CNN. These are really big issues because this matters in terms of, you know, how people see the world because they need information. And those are sources of information for an awful lot of people. And people need to be aware of who owns the media and how that affects basically everything, but certainly politics.
0: We've been speaking with economist Dean Baker. His new project, AI Bubble Monitor, can be found on the website of the Center for Economic and Policy Research. That's CEPR.net. Thank you so much, Dean Baker, for joining us this week on Counterspin.
1: Thanks, Janine. I really appreciate being on.
0: That's it for Counterspin for this week. 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The show is engineered by Michael Cherry. I'm Janine Jackson. 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

0: I'm Dr. Anthony Lizerwitz, and this is Climate Connections. Farming is risky, and it's getting riskier as climate change causes more extreme weather. To increase their resilience, some farmers grow a variety of crops, so if one fails, they have others to fall back on. But farming this way can make it harder to get crop insurance.
1: Very small and very diversified farms are not well served through the crop insurance system.
0: Julia Barton of the Organic Farmers Association says federal crop insurance, which helps cover losses after disasters, was designed for conventional farms that grow a single crop, like corn or soybeans. For a long time, it was not a feasible option for small diversified farms, because they needed a separate policy for each crop. So about 10 years ago, the USDA began offering coverage for multiple crops under one policy. But Barton says hurdles remain. Many small farmers struggle to find an agent who can help them navigate the process. And those who rotate crops may struggle to provide the year-over-year documentation the program requires. Her group advocates for more reforms and discounts.
1: It's important that we have safety nets in place to support farmers while they are being as resilient as they can be.
0: Climate Connections is produced by the Yale Center for Environmental Communication. To learn more about climate change, visit climateconnections.org.
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3: I'm Salima Hamarani, and this is Making Contact.
4: 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Bienvenidos a todos.
5: So welcome to tonight's event. I want to let you know that we're on very special land. In this community, we have fighters, warriors working to get clean water.
3: You're listening to the voice of Susana De Anda. She's the co-founder and executive director of an organization called Community Water Center.
5: But more than anything, we have a community of love, compassion, and unity. Tonight, we're here to celebrate that.
3: Community Water Center is based in the San Joaquin Valley of California, which people sometimes call the Central Valley. And today, they're celebrating the Day of the Dead, specifically in the town of East Arosi. I was part of a group invited by Community Water Center to witness today's event because they wanted more people to know about what's going on with the water in East Arosi.
5: They want to give you some words of inspiration and also remember their ancestors that maybe aren't with us anymore, but are here in spirit.
3: On the Day of the Dead, you honor your ancestors who for one night are able to walk through the curtain of the afterlife to visit the people that they once loved. So from the stage, Susana calls out the names of the people that they've lost over the years.
5: I invite you to go and honor our ancestors at the altar we have behind us.
4: Los altares que tenemos al fondo. Teresa de Anda. Jesús Quevedo.
3: What's unique about this particular Day of the Dead event is that they're specifically honoring the activists that the town of East Arosi has lost during its long struggle for clean drinking water.
4: Jesús Quevedo! Jesús Quevedo! Teresa de Anda!
3: For about 20 years, this town and some of the neighboring ones have been living with water highly contaminated with nitrates.
5: For this, I want to call up the members who are here with me.
3: And over that time, many of the activists who once fought for the area to get clean water have passed away.
6: And the saddest thing about the situation is that many families are getting sick and dying. My wife died last year from cancer. It's not hereditary. It's for some reason. It's because we've been drinking contaminated water for 11 years.
3: That's Cristobal Chavez. He's a member of Community Water Center.
6: So now we know we can't use that water to drink or cook. And that's the sad situation. I lost my wife, and she's there on the altar table.
3: And his wife, like many of the names spoken out loud that day, was also an organizer. One of their focuses were laws that could change the water situation in the Central Valley.
7: Nora también fue una de las que fuimos a las marchas a Sacramento y...
6: Nora was also one of those people who went to the marches in Sacramento so that Gavin Newsom could sign SB 200. And we are still in the fight, supporting Community Water Center.
7: Estamos en la lucha todavía apoyando a Community Water Center.
3: We're taking a look at East of Rosie's long struggle for clean water. It's just one of hundreds of failing water systems across California, most of them in the Central Valley and in poor farmworker communities just like this one.
5: Clean water is a human right and it should never be a privilege. Do you agree? Clean water is a what? A human right, not a privilege. Clean water is what? A human right, not a privilege.
3: By looking at East of Rosie's water struggle, we can begin to understand the roadblocks California has to face if it wants to provide clean, safe drinking water to all of its residents. Because this isn't just a story about policy. California can't just pass the right laws, it also has to ensure a way to implement them in the poorest of places where residents are already struggling with infrastructure and access and local governance is underfunded. The right laws might be sliding into place for East of Rosie, but by themselves, they're just not enough. Stay tuned, all that and more coming up.
8: Teresa Dianda, Maria Elena Orozco,
9: presente.
8: Maria Elena Orozco,
9: presente.
8: Maria Elena Orozco,
9: presente.
8: Yahoo! Gracias,
10: Bueno, nosotros aquí, esta agua que está aquí.
11: This water here, well, it looks very clear, as you can see, but this water is full of nitrates.
10: Esta agua está llena de nitratos.
3: Our story today starts with Berta Diaz Ochoa, who's lived in East of Rosie with her family for 24 years. She's a farm worker, like many in this small town in Tulare County.
10: La mayoría de la gente de la comunidad de East of Rosie es de bajos recursos.
11: The majority of people in this community of East of Rosie are low income. Also, a lot of elders live here. Almost 90% are farm workers.
10: Casi el 90% de personas son campesinos.
3: East of Rosie is smack in the middle of dozens of sprawling orchards packed into dry, hard dirt, which doesn't even seem like it's capable of bearing fruit. In much of the Central Valley, water is earmarked for sustaining the crops, not the people.
10: Yo trabajo en la agricultura. Del todo lo que es cítrico.
11: I work in agriculture, in the citrus industry. My work is with mandarins, oranges, lemons, and miniola, all the citrus.
10: Todo lo que es cítrico.
3: And Berta also has a daughter who works in the fields with her mother.
10: Ella siempre anda conmigo.
11: She's always with me.
12: Todos los días, ayudándole a
13: helping with the other workers, telling them don't leave the fruit on the ground, on the trees, don't leave your work tools behind.
12: Que no dejen picos.
3: On one of my trips out to East of Rosie, Berta had agreed to walk me around her house and her yard to show me what it's like living with water that's so polluted it could kill you, but so transparent it looks like glass.
10: Nos enteramos desde el 2000.
11: We found out in 2000, since 2000. But they say it's been a while since the water wasn't drinkable.
10: Otro tiempo más atrás que el agua no servía. Pero digo si había años atrás que no servía.
11: But for me, if it's been a while since the water has been polluted, I think it's irresponsible that they never told us until women who were pregnant here started to have miscarriages.
10: Abortar, a perder sus bebés, las señoras que estaban embarazadas aquí.
3: She's able to use the water from the tap for a few things.
10: Con esa agua contaminada nos bañamos.
11: With this contaminated water, we bathe. With this contaminated water, we wash our dishes. We do all the household chores with this contaminated water.
12: Los dientes.
10: Lavamos los dientes.
11: We brush our teeth with contaminated water because we don't have another solution.
10: Porque no nos queda otra solución.
3: But they definitely can't drink it. For drinking water, they depend on water bottles, which are delivered through a program funded by the California State Water Resources Control Board. And we're going to hear from them a little later on in the show about how they're funding water access. So, for example, if Berta wants to make a cup of coffee...
12: Tenemos que agarrar el agua en botella. Estas son las botellas que nos traen a nosotros.
11: We have to bring these water bottles in. These are the bottles that they deliver to us. These are 5-gallon bottles. They leave us only 5 bottles of 5 gallons.
12: 5 botellas de 5 galones.
3: Which means that each household receives 25 gallons of water every other week.
12: Ahora nos quedan... Aquí las tengo por fuera.
11: Now we have left... I have them outside.
3: And you could have 2 people in your house or 10, but you still receive the same ration.
12: Ahorita nomás tengo... Son 2 botellas que me quedan.
11: Right now, I have 2 bottles left.
12: Me van a traer el agua.
11: They're going to bring me water. They're going to deliver water on the 8th of November.
12: Hasta el día 8 de noviembre.
3: I spoke with Berta on November 3rd, and maybe 5 days doesn't seem like a long time when she has 2 bottles left, but as an experiment, if you're listening at home, fill up a 5-gallon container one day and slowly use it for all of your drinking needs. You know, I tried this after I visited Berta, and it lasted me a little over half a day. And I'm just one person, not an entire family. Berta, remember, also works outside in the fields under the sun, so she needs a lot more water than I do on a normal day.
12: Cuando hace calor, se consume tan solo por persona.
11: And when it's hot, for only one person, we need 6 to 8 bottles of water per day.
12: Yes, 8 botellas de agua por día.
14: The stories that I hear from local residents about the realities of living off of bottled water is just the trade-offs that they have to make every day between using that water to rinse their produce, or should they use it to drink with, or should, you know, it's sort of like a daily rationing practice.
3: That's Janaki Anaga. She's a lawyer and the director of advocacy with Community Water Center. We heard from their executive director during the Day of the Dead event. Community Water Center helps towns in the San Joaquin Valley organize for clean drinking water. So the valley has a lot of pollutants in the water, but the main problem in East Arosi is that nitrate Berta Diaz was talking about.
14: And that's a result of local agriculture, like dairies and synthetic fertilizer that runs off of the local orchards, concentrating in drinking water sources.
3: Nitrate is a chemical that helps boost the amount of nitrogen available to plants, which helps them to create protein. Since there's a limited amount a plant can usually absorb, normally there's a limit to how fast they can grow and even where they can grow. Artificial fertilizers, however, accelerate plant growth by flooding them with nitrogen in a water-soluble form called nitrate. It can force plants to grow in soil that's not really suited for them, and it's also not good for humans to consume.
14: Nitrate is an invisible and scentless compound that, in certain quantities, can result in inhibiting oxygen moving through your body. So in very small children and infants, this can be fatal. In adults, and particularly among pregnant women and people who are immune compromised, it's incredibly detrimental. And it also is connected to a higher risk of cancer.
3: There weren't any medical studies on East Arosi that I could find. And it's also difficult to pinpoint water as the cause of many of the diseases present in the Central Valley. The area has been plagued by environmental racism for decades, so it's hard to know if it's the refineries or heavy industry or the smog or the fertilizers. But a 2001 study found that low-income communities with high levels of nitrate in the water had twice the incidence of thyroid cancer. And it's not just nitrate that small towns in the Central Valley have to worry about. Depending on their location, there are a slew of chemicals they'll have to contend with. There's problems with arsenic, which occurs naturally, but also leaches into the groundwater as runoff from industrial and agricultural sources. There's hexavalent chromium, natural but also industrial runoff, which is highly carcinogenic, and 1,2,3-TCP, which is a chemical that used to be used in pest control that is now banned, but lingers in the groundwater in agricultural towns. It's also carcinogenic and damages the liver. A study in 2019 by the Environmental Working Group discovered that drinking the tap water in California could contribute to 15,500 cases of cancer in the state. and most of that unsafe water is concentrated in the Central Valley. It's a catch-22 for most of its residents. Many people work in the very industries that are slowly killing them, like Berta and her neighbors.
10: Hay niños que están muriendo. Hay personas de todas las edades que están muriendo por todos los químicos.
11: There are people of all ages dying because of the chemicals that they're releasing. And we don't have any other solution other than to go to work in the fields every day.
10: No más de que ir a trabajar al campo.
3: I asked Berta if she thought that the big agricultural companies should pay to clean up the water in the Central Valley, since they're the ones that polluted it in the first place.
10: Deberían, pero yo sé que no lo van a hacer.
11: They should, but I know they're not going to. Why? Because that's how they make money. And to them, we're only farm workers. In reality, as a farm worker here, we feel as if the only thing that's important is that we harvest the crops.
10: Uno como campesino siente uno que a ellos lo único que les importa es que uno saque la cosecha.
3: She feels like they don't have much of a choice. They're immigrants, and as far as their work goes, they're replaceable.
10: Quizás cuando ya estemos
11: enfermos. Maybe once we're sick, they will no longer need us, because they claim there will always be more workers.
10: Hacemos falta porque dicen van a venir otros.
3: And it's not just the drinking water that Berta is struggling with.
10: Sí, hemos tenido muchos problemas.
11: We've had a lot of problems with the sanitation.
10: Aquí en esta área de aquí así está el pozo de la fosa séptica.
11: Here in this area is the septic tank. We have to open it from here up to this part.
3: In big cities, we don't think much about the water that comes out of our taps or the water we flush down the toilet. They're somehow related, but we don't know how or who's in charge. For Berta, living in this small town, the sanitation system and the drinking water are linked. And she's had a lot of problems with sludge coming back up through the sewage pipes and into our house and yard.
10: En el baño, en la cocina, en el toilet.
11: In the bathroom, in the kitchen,

0: se debería de ser viral.
1: I believe that this should be viral because it's a very critical situation, what we're living with here in this community. And like I said, it's a beautiful community, very peaceful. But even though it's peaceful, we can also see the seriousness of the situation with our water.
0: Pero así como está de pacífica, también podemos ver la gravedad que hay con nuestra agua. Y
1: we also deserve a better life, a dignified one, like all human beings.
0: Dignamente, como todos los seres humanos.
2: There's a common issue across the Central Valley that Berta pointed out to me. The city next to East Orosi is called Orosi, and it does have clean water. Berta told me she could point to the boundary between the two towns right from her house.
3: Para allá, para el pueblo.
0: Una milla de East Orosi a Orosi.
2: 1 mile of difference, yet Orosi has water and East Orosi doesn't. They're both small towns with farm workers, both surrounded by agriculture. So why does one town have clean water and the next town over doesn't? Well, to understand, we need to learn a little bit more about California geology and how poverty plays into who gets water and who doesn't. Stay tuned, there's a lot more coming up.
4: 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And now, back to today's show.
2: Welcome back to Making Contact. If you're just joining us, we're talking about water access in East Orosi, a small town in the San Joaquin Valley of California. And in the first half, we visited the house of Berta Diaz Ochoa to see what it was like to live without clean drinking water and to have sewage back up through the pipes and into your house. And so to start us off in the second half, I wanted to know why some towns in California are so polluted while others are not. And for that, I visited a nonprofit called Self-Help Enterprises at their offices in Visalia.
5: So how was the drive?
6: It was long.
5: There was a little bit of traffic, but it was mostly just the worst.
2: I learned about Self-Help Enterprises because they're actually in charge of delivering those 5-gallon jugs of water to people like Berta in East Orosi. But that's not the only thing that they do. Here's Jesse Snyder, their Director of Community Development.
5: We were founded in 1965. We serve the San Joaquin Valley, which is 9 counties, and the foothills and surrounding areas in those counties.
2: So that includes Tulare County and towns suffering from polluted water like Cutler, Early Mart, Seville, Sultana, and East Orosi. Self-Help Enterprises didn't start out working on water.
5: We do a lot of affordable housing. We started off building houses and quickly realized that infrastructure is a really critical part of a healthy community. So we started working in the 70s to help secure that.
2: The organization uses money from the state of California to help small communities build out water infrastructure by guiding them through project management and complex grant procedures for things like pipes, treatment, and wells. And when it comes to clean water, the most critical piece of infrastructure is a productive well. But it's almost impossible to know what kind of water you have until you break ground. Here's Jesse.
5: Aquifers are not neat, tidy layer cakes. They are messy. There's all these different things going on that we literally cannot see, right? Like, we don't have ground-penetrating vision.
2: A lot of communities on the coast of California get their water from reservoirs and snowmelt. Those are easy to track at a glance because they're above ground. But the Central Valley has to rely on aquifers, which is water held in rocks deep underground.
5: So we don't know exactly where plumes of contamination are, and we don't know where they might go over time. So every time we drill a well, I mean, I have to say, it's a little bit of a crapshoot. You really don't know what you're going to get until you get it.
2: East Orosi isn't totally unique in this way. There are about 400 failing water systems in California, almost all of them in poor, rural communities. And as climate change increases drought and agriculture continues to pull from those ancient aquifers underneath the state and continues to pollute, those systems become more vulnerable.
5: And when you are a small, disadvantaged community that's maybe, what, 2-3 acres in size, those 2-3 acres are what you've got to work with.
2: In a bigger, richer town, if you dig a well and it's polluted, you can try

0: digging another one a few miles away, hoping that you'll find clean water. Then you can ship that clean water in, mix it with the polluted water, and lower the overall concentration of something like nitrate.
1: Because it's mostly about concentration.
2: Because it's mostly about concentration, exactly. And we have different contaminant levels in different sources, right? So there might be a well over, you know, on the east side of town that's high in nitrates, but low in arsenic. Maybe there's a well on the other side of town that is higher in arsenic, but low in nitrates. When you bring those together, if you blend them strategically and scientifically, you can actually come out with a product that meets both standards.
0: But if you're a poor, small, unincorporated town,
2: you're not going to be able to drill a well 20 miles away and pipe that water in. That's not how it works when you're a small water system. That might be how it works in like really big federal and statewide projects, but it does not work that way when you're a small water system. You're stuck with what you've got under your feet.
0: East Arosi, for example, has two wells, and they're both contaminated. In the summer, they're almost completely dry, and the concentration of chemicals reaches incredibly dangerous levels. And technically, even if they can't dig a new well very far away, they could try to dig deeper to access potentially cleaner water lower in the aquifer, but that's also not an option.
1: And I'm guessing drilling a well is pretty expensive.
2: Absolutely it is. So a new public drinking water well, I mean, is easily north of $1 million these days. $1.2 million feels like a recent cost estimate I've seen. But if you think about a well having useful life of, let's say, 30 to 40 years, 40 years is a pretty good assumption, and you try to spread that $1 million over 30, 40, 50 customers over 40 years, forget it. I mean, that right there, you're done. That well is unaffordable.
0: This is a reason that small, poor, rural communities really suffer so much more from a lack of clean drinking water. They just don't have the tax base to create new infrastructure. They can't ship clean water in, they can't dig deeper in search of it. And it's not just water. East Arosi is having sewage problems, as we mentioned. It also doesn't have sidewalks in some places. All of the street lamps don't function. It just doesn't have the money.
2: So, you know, if you drill and you find nitrate, well, you might just be stuck with that until another 100 years goes by and you can save up enough money for a new well, or you access public funding to drill it.
0: And that's actually why the situation in East Arosi is changing, because now there is public funding available. In 2012, California declared water access a human right. It was the first state in the nation to do so, and is actually setting aside funds to fix its failing water systems in small towns where water access is the most dire. And there were a few new laws, but the primary one is called SAFER, or SB200, which stands for Safe and Affordable Funding for Equity and Resilience. It was an important victory for many of the East Arosi organizers who often went to Sacramento to lobby for it. SAFER sets aside $130 million per year through 2030 just for water.
2: One of the things that was really unique about SAFER, it does pay for infrastructure, so pipes in the ground, wells, treatment plants.
0: And with these new funds, California has decided that there's an easy solution to East Arosi's water issues. A study in 2018 pointed out that 80% of the communities that don't have water are less than 1 mile away from communities that do have water. That's the case for East Arosi.
3: Well, so one of the primary tools we have, and this is one of the tools that we're using in the case of East Arosi, is what we call consolidation, which means joining two water systems together.
0: That's Andrew Altivoat, Assistant Deputy Director of the State Water Resources Control Board, which is the government entity helping fund water delivery to East Arosi. The board has facilitated over 100 consolidations across California. Consolidating water systems can mean a lot of things, combining billing or administration, for example.
3: And then in this case, what we would call physical consolidation, where you're actually connecting pipes together.
0: The state plans to pay for or reimburse all of the expenses involved in laying new pipes, digging new wells, connecting all of the infrastructure between the two towns. It just has to get the town of Arosi to agree.
3: And in most cases, most of our consolidations are voluntary.
0: The state can also allow bigger administrative systems to take over smaller ones to help with things like billing and bureaucracy while the consolidation is taking place. That's also been ordered for East Arosi.
3: So in this case, Tulare County is the administrator. So we're paying Tulare County to help to run the East Erosi system and to bring them into the consolidation with Erosi.
0: All of this means that East Erosi is finally, after 20 long years, on the verge of being able to turn on their taps and drink water flowing out of it without fear of getting cancer. The next time I went back to East Erosi for the second Day of the Dead event, the community was celebrating its newfound victory. We're back in East Erosi early on a November night, and I watch a young boy place marigolds on the base of an altar the community has built near the front of the gathering. It's a chilly night, but it's a respite from the heat I experienced when I visited in the summer.
4: This year we kept it a little bit more low-key. We thought we could just do, you know, more information, still do a remembrance, and just share bread and chocolate, hot chocolate, with the residents.
0: Janaki Anaga from the Community Water Center updates the residents on their recent win.
5: Muchos de ustedes saben que estamos aquí cerca a la ciudad de Erosi o el distrito de Erosi.
6: Many of you know that we are here close to the city of Erosi or the district of Erosi. And at the end of 2026, we're going to connect the pipes from here in East Erosi to Erosi.
5: De aquí de East Erosi a Erosi.
0: But this is not the end of the story for East Erosi. In the next episode, why is East Erosi's water solution taking so long, even with the proposed consolidation and available state funds? It's because Erosi and East Erosi are unincorporated towns, and their water is overseen by boards, or what's called a utility district. They're supposed to advocate for their communities, fight for clean water, make sure septic tanks get cleaned. But in a very counterintuitive way, this type of democratic local governance via utility districts has actually been a huge barrier to California implementing water equity. You can find out more next week, and until then, visit us online at radioproject.org. I'm Salima Hamarani, and thanks for listening to Making Contact.

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5: Welcome to the Ralph Nader Radio Hour. My name is Hannah Feldman, along with my co-host, David Feldman. Hello, David.
6: Hello, Hannah.
5: And his usual co-host, Steve Scrovan, who's taking the bench, riding the bench today. So I'm filling in. Hello, Steve.
6: It's very good to put you in, Coach.
7: Thank you, Hannah. This is going to be a historical can-do program, as you will see, listeners, with a very prominent bolster.
5: That's right, Ralph. It's primary season. This fall, we'll see the two big parties grapple for control of the House and Senate, as well as statewide and local offices. But for now, the biggest battles are between the Democratic establishment and their progressive challengers as they fight to win over voters and position themselves as the stronger candidate when it comes time to take on the Republicans in November. Our first guest, Celinda Lake, is a political strategist and president of Lake Research Partners. They've worked with a wide range of advocacy groups, labor unions, nonprofits, and dozens of elected officials at all levels of the electoral process. And we've cited some of their polls on previous programs, but today we're going straight to the source. We're going to talk to Celinda Lake about what winning strategies the Democrats might employ in the primaries and in November. Then, free Ben and Jerry's. It's a scorcher out there, and I, for one, can't... What? What's that? What's that, Steve? Oh, we're not giving away ice cream. Free Ben and Jerry's is actually a campaign by Ben Cohen and Jerry Greenfield to reclaim the brand they founded from the current corporate ownership and restore its commitment to its mission, brand values, and independence. Okay. Steve informs me that we are not, in fact, giving away frozen treats. Even better, we're speaking with the co-founder of Ben and Jerry's, social activist Ben Cohen. And to close out the show, we'll speak to veteran Matthew Ho about the propagandistic origins of Veterans Day and a speech he delivered in November 2025 entitled Armistice Day and the Empire. As always, somewhere in the middle, we'll check in with our intrepid corporate crime reporter, Russell Mokyber. But first, what's a winning strategy for Democrats? David?
6: Celinda Lake is a political strategist and president of Lake Research Partners. She and her firm are known for cutting-edge research on issues including the economy, healthcare, the environment, and education, and have worked for a number of institutions, including the Democratic National Committee, the Democratic Governors Association, AFL-CIO, SEIU, CWA, Sierra Club, NARAL, Human Rights Campaign, Planned Parenthood, Vote Vets, Action Fund, and the Kaiser Family Foundation. Welcome to the Ralph Nader Radio Hour, Celinda Lake.
8: Thank you. I couldn't be more thrilled to be here.
7: Welcome indeed, Celinda. You were raised in rural Montana, and you've come a long way without our advice. We're going to show our listeners how simply listening to Celinda Lake's advice, bolstered by polls and a lot of political wisdom and progressive positions, could have landslided Trump in 2024. Remember, a shift of 240,000 votes in three states would have defeated Trump: Pennsylvania, Michigan, and Wisconsin. Let's get started with our listeners by quoting you in a recent interview on NPR. You said the following, quote, Our bigger problem, meaning the Democrats, our bigger problem is not that we are perceived to be too woke, but that we're perceived to be too weak. We need to stand up to pharmaceutical companies who are despised in rural America, stand up to data centers who are despised in rural America, stand up to the tech bros who are despised in rural America, end quote. I might say they're also despised in urban America. So let's start with something that you've agreed with as well as some others, how the Democrats can put together an authentic, well-publicized, daily supported Compact for America. Newt Gingrich in 1994 showed how that could be done as he defeated the Democrats with what he called the Contract for America, and we called it a Contract on America. It was terrible. But people felt the GOP stood for something. And how many articles are we going to have to read, Celinda, in the Times and the Post about how the Democratic Party's in disarray? It doesn't know which way to go, here, there. And people have no confidence in it who despise Trump and the GOP. They have no confidence in the Democrats. So give us your take on very popular issues with names, like raising the minimum wage, that should be part of a compact for the American people, spearheaded in every way right down to the local activities of the Democratic Party in alliance with the labor union locals and civic groups.
8: So I think this is a really, really, really important idea, and it's absolutely essential to winning. I think you have been suggesting this for a while, and I couldn't agree with you more. You suggested it in 24 as well. And it doesn't have to include everything we believe in, and it should include concrete economic proposals. And it is noticeable that the two people who won governorships in 2025, Abigail Spanberger and Mikey Sherrill, both had contracts with their voters. And Abigail Spanberger took her 10-point plan around to 67 different cities in Virginia and said, here's what I'm going to do. Hold me accountable if I don't do it. Don't vote for me if I don't do it. And Mikey Sherrill said, day one, I'm going to do these three things. And she interrupted her inaugural address and signed three executive orders, including capping utility prices. So this is absolutely essential. First of all is raising wages. And we all talk about the cost of living, the rising cost of living bills, et cetera. The biggest answer to getting affordability for American families is to get wages up. And of course, the federal minimum wage is just over $7 an hour. It's absolutely absurd. So we need to raise the wage. We should be talking about capping prescription drug prices or limiting prescription drug prices. The VA negotiates 399 prescription drugs. We can't figure out how to get Medicare to negotiate 10. Adopt the VA price list. This is not rocket science. Capping utility prices, making sure that data centers cannot dump utility rate increases on their voters. The most bipartisan issue out there right now is data centers. So their equal pay for men and women, still an issue for people. Women still paid less, even though their families are relying on those two incomes because nobody can make it on one income anymore unless you're Musk. So there are a lot of proposals out there. Medicare for all, testing off the charts. Healthcare has been taken away from record numbers of voters. And we often say things like voters lose their healthcare. People don't misplace their healthcare. They misplace their keys. They get their healthcare taken away from them. And that's what's happened here. So Democrats need to lay out 10 concrete proposals and run on them. We have the critique of what's going on. We understand what's happening to real people's lives. The third leg of the stool is offering our alternative. And a concrete alternative that people can pass on to their friends and family, that people can hold us accountable for. And the last of the 10 proposals on the contract needs to be something about campaign finance reform. We have to get corporate money out of politics, or our system will continue to be rigged against us and rotting from the middle.
7: And I think that's a good part of the reason why Jeffries and Schumer are standing on the sidelines and not coming forward with a compact for the American people, as they see it as impairing all the floods of commercial PAC money that they hope to be pouring into the Democratic Party. The trouble with the Democratic Party leadership, Celinda, is they want to win elections on their own terms, which means you don't fight Wall Street, you don't take on the big PACs, you don't push for campaign finance reform, as you showed just now, should be done. And they want to appeal to the voter by saying they're not Trump. They're not dictator Trump. They're not vicious, cruel, greedy, corrupt Trump. Well, that's okay. I mean, that's going to get you some votes. But people want to ask, whose side are you on? What are you doing for us? How do you care for us? And they're not receiving coordinated and organized answers from the Democratic leadership, just from candidates around the country, but not from the National Democratic Party. Now, here's an example, just to illustrate and extend what you just said, Celinda. 25 million workers would benefit from pushing the minimum wage up to $15, the federal minimum wage. 60 million elderly people would benefit from John Larson's bill, H.R. 4583, which would raise the Social Security taxes above the $180,000 income level today on the rich and use that money to increase benefits for Social Security recipients that have been frozen since 1971. Think of all the CEO salaries. Are they frozen since 1971, etc.? That's 60 million people who would get increased Social Security benefits paid by a more progressive Social Security tax on the wealthy in the country. 200 Democrats in 2022 voted for that bill by John Larson. But unfortunately, Nancy Pelosi didn't want it on the floor because she was concerned with the Blue Dog Democrats who were balking. Well, this is a tremendous winning issue if you want to win elections. Another one is corporate crime, ripping off consumer savings and dollars constantly, irritating people constantly, whether it's the credit card companies, insurance companies denying benefits, the banks, just all over. The people are forced to sign these fine print contracts and enter into consumer servitude. They can't bargain anymore. That's a big issue. Taxing the undertaxed super rich, that along with cracking down on corporate crooks, comes in over 85% in the polls. That's a lot of conservative people. So a compact for the American people would get left-right votes, not just Democratic families, but Republican families who want the same thing, fair play, honesty, good public services. And above all, this is a winner, child care and an authentic child tax credit. That alone will get far more women out to vote. The mothers who have to engage in constant back and forth from work and very exorbitant child care. Western Europe, Canada, they've had this for years. What's our excuse? That's another winner. That's another part of the compact for the American people. So, Linda, how do we get the leadership to champion this or step aside for some energetic leaders? They can't just win the election in November. They have to win it convincingly, so they don't have to worry about Blue Dog senators and Blue Dog House of Representatives members holding a sword of Damocles over the leadership. How do we get this leadership? We tried to visit the Democratic National Committee and send our petition. The building's like a mausoleum. You couldn't even get anybody to come to the front door to receive the petition. And the only activity was the side doors where members of the Democratic Party sneak in and sit in their cubicles to dial for commercial dollars.
8: Well, I think you're absolutely right. And if I can just make two minor amendments to your contract and then answer your question, Americans aren't even at $15 an hour anymore. They're at $25 an hour. You can't keep up today on $15 an hour. And certainly you're going bankrupt in 2 days on $7 an hour. It's outrageous. And then childcare, and I'm so glad you mentioned it. And thank you for always being a champion of it. We need help with elder care, too. We're the sandwich generation now where people are responsible for kids and these kids coming back home, and they're responsible for aging parents and aging relatives. The caregiving economy has absolutely collapsed, and people have incredible financial and time responsibilities now caring for family members of all ages. I don't think that Washington is going to lead on the contract for America. I think that individual candidates have to be the one to lead. And I hope it's a product of this radio program. I would love you to issue a contract with America. And I think every one of our listeners should take this to candidates. The candidates will adopt it out there. The change won't come from Washington. It's got to come from outside Washington. And when candidates run on these issues, as you said, we will win votes and we will get people to turn out to vote. People say that people have no choice and we can just be negative on Trump. No, you can't beat something with nothing. We have to offer something if we're going to get people out of their very busy lives to go vote for us.
7: Yeah, you know, child care, paid family leave, like in Western Europe, and an authentic child tax credit benefits 61 million children in this country. It'll cut child poverty in half, and that's a lot of conservative family children, not just liberal family children.
8: That's right.
7: Which the Democrats don't seem to understand. So how do we get to the local candidates? You can't go through the Democratic National Committee or the DCCC and their counterpart in the House and Senate. They're all dialing for dollars with strings attached, unfortunately. How do we get to the candidates? One by one?
8: Well, I think, as you say, we've only got like 140 days left. We don't have time to get to them one by one. I think that we should publish a contract with America. I think it can be, candidates can alter it. And I think that it's very, very important to show the power that this concept has. The contract with America tests off the charts. People love the idea. And it doesn't have to be everything we stand for. Just 10 proposals that every candidate's going to commit to, and that we're going to take to the floor of the Congress day one when we're elected, to our state legislatures day one when we're elected, to our governor's mansions, to our AG's offices, and create a real movement here, not just another set of campaigns with $300 million in television ads with meaningless content.
7: Yeah, well, you know, they couldn't have a better antagonist than Donald Trump. I mean, what other politician in your long career, Linda, have you heard say, I don't care about Americans' financial situation, or I like inflation? These are his two latest ridiculous statements that are driving the GOP up the wall. So it's all in our hands, people. It is in our hands. The Constitution starts we the people. It doesn't start we the Congress. It doesn't start we the corporation. It's all in our hands. You got to vote. But more important, you got to put a cutting edge on your vote so that when you meet the politicians coming August in their huge recess from Congress to shake your hands and sweet talk you, you can tell them what your vote is demanding. Isn't that a winner, Celinda?
8: Absolutely. And all of these members of Congress are going back between August 9th and August 11th to campaign in their districts. And I think we should run off the contract and we should hand it to every candidate we can find. And we should demand, are you taking corporate dollars? Because if you're taking corporate dollars, you're not going to follow through on this contract. Demand that our candidates do not take corporate contributions and have them sign the contract or publish their own contract. Again, let's commit to 10 things that can make a difference in real people's lives that we can pass in the first 3 months of Congress. And let's filibuster or let's sit in until they happen. And let's not vote for anybody who won't commit to signing a contract with the American people to make these changes happen. The Congressional Progressive Caucus has issued such a contract. You're issuing a contract. Several candidates have their own contract. And it doesn't really matter. The basics are all the same. It doesn't make any sense where we're at right now. It doesn't make any sense that in Social Security taxes, there's a special loophole for the wealthy, that they're not taxed all the way up. The rest of us are taxed all the way up, but wealthy people don't have to pay their Social Security taxes all the way up. That makes no sense. And nobody real even knows that loophole exists. So I think we need to get this out. I think it needs to be a relentless drumbeat. I think we will increase turnout, and I think we will gain votes. And we have to win big. The stakes are very high. We have to win the House and the Senate. And we can't just limp along and win it by a few seats. We need to win by big margins and with lots of seats. So we have a mandate to stop what's going on.
7: That's the key word, the mandate. The election not only has to be won handily, has to be won with a mandate, which comprises the contract for the American people. You know, the Democratic Party dug its own pit here when they years ago wrote off half the country and created the red state, blue state phenomena. And they were always on the defensive after that, Celinda. The year when they started, the Democrats started dialing for commercial dollars, 1979, That's when they started to exclude the participation of progressive citizen groups, progressive labor groups, who earlier, cooperating with the Democrats, passed all the great legislation of Consumer Environmental Worker Safety Freedom of Information Act and others in the 1960s and early 70s. So we know who's standing in the way, and the key here, the gorilla in the room, is the corporate conflicted consultants that the Democratic Party has essentially contracted campaigns out to, and they have to be exposed as well. What do you have to say about these consultants?
8: Well, I am a consultant, so of course I'm a little cross-pressured here, but frankly, I agree with you about the consulting class. I think the consulting class is very conservative. I think it's way too tied to corporate America. We're the only Democratic firm that doesn't work for pharma. We work against pharma in terms of pollsters. And I could go on. We work against data centers. We work against big utilities. We work against the military-industrial complex. The consulting class is really way, way, way too dependent on corporate contributions. And until we get corporate money out of politics, we are not going to get the consulting class out of politics. But individual candidates, what's really exciting right now is there are so many candidates who know who they are. Our candidates don't take their positions from polling data. You don't tell AOC what to believe from polling data, or Abdul Al-Sayed, or any number of other candidates. These candidates know what they stand for. They know who they're fighting for, and that's who we got to go vote for.
7: What do you think of taking these, say, 10 issues, Celinda, on the contract for the American people, and embodying them in actual legislative bills so that you campaign around the country and you say, we're for a higher federal minimum wage, and here's the bill. We introduced it. This is not just rhetoric. We're not just sweet talking you. Here is the bill, and you can get a copy of it on X website and spread it around. So the contract for America is in these bills. What do you think of that approach?
8: I really like it, but I also think one of the things that I love about your show, and one of the things I love about when you talk, you make things very simple. Let's not make it a 25-page bill to raise a minimum wage. Let's make it a one-line bill. The minimum wage is going up from $7 and whatever it is, 25 cents, to $25 an hour, period. That's it. It's not complicated. We're going to extend Social Security tax all the way up on your income. We're not going to stop at whatever it stops at now, which is one of the greatest loopholes that people don't even know about. These are one-sentence bills. They don't have to be complicated. And that allows people to take them to office holders and say, no fine print, sign the bill, sign the contract.
7: You know, you're known as an expert on electing women candidates and on framing issues to women voters. Tell us about that.
8: Well, we have a record number of women running for office right now, and many of these women are really running strong on these issues of wages, cost of living, caregiving, and they really talk about the way that real lived experience happens for families. We also know that in terms of women voters, the key to, for Democrats and progressives to win is to win women by more than they lose men. Right now, women are roaring out. But the question is, are women going to turn out? And are we going to get the Republican women who are dissatisfied with what's going on? There are Republican women who need help with elder care, Republican women who need help with child care, Republican women who think it's wrong that women are still being paid less than men for the same work, and women who rely more on Social Security than men do, who think it's ridiculous that the solvency of Social Security is being challenged because the wealthy yet again are not paying their fair share, and who even knew that that loophole existed because nobody real makes that kind of money. So I think it's up to the women as candidates and as voters, and we got to make sure that they turn out to vote. And women like accountability. Women look at the contract. They want a commitment from their candidates, and they want follow through.
7: You know, we tried over 2 years ago to make Labor Day really Labor Day and build momentum in the succeeding 8 weeks to the election. And we got the head of the AFL-CIO, Liz Shuler, to be enthusiastically supporting a project where it would be a compact for American workers, and it would devolve down to events on Labor Day, not sales, events on Labor Day by union locals in collaboration with supportive citizen groups and candidates running for office. Perfect. And we've had it all ready to go. And here's something you may or may not know. The AFL-CIO passes these things past the Democratic National Committee, and the DNC nixed it.
8: What?
7: They said, no, we can't control what's going on at the local level, who's going to say what, and we don't want to lose control. They're control freaks, of course. And we're going to try it again for this Labor Day to create that momentum to turn out the vote, as you rightfully said. It's not just believing in the contract for America. You got to get out and you got to vote. We don't have universal voting as they have as a duty in Australia. So you got to get out the vote.
8: That's
7: so
8: right.
7: What is your polling show on organized labor and AFL-CIO, et cetera?
8: Well, first of all, labor unions are more popular than they've ever been. And people love labor unions. They wish that more people could organize in them. Young people really like labor unions. People think that labor unions provide job security, better wages, better benefits, and that two of the biggest answers to the rising cost of living are more labor unions, more organizing, and higher wages, which of course are tied to labor unions. It is also true, going back to your original point about women, one of the biggest correlates of women getting paid the same as men being a member of a labor union. Labor unions have fought for decades for equal pay for women and equal pay for people of color. So I think it's a great idea, and I never heard of something so ridiculous as the candidates have to sign off on it. That's absurd. So I think that AFL should just take it directly to the candidates.
7: And here's a ticklish question to ask you. There's been nothing like Trump abusing women. He's been accused credibly by 62 women of serious sexual abuse, bordering on rape in some instances. He's been sued, and he lost the case to a woman and is supposed to have to pay millions of dollars in damages. He's made terrible, disparaging remarks about women, even when he's running for office. And he continues to fire women at the top of his government. He supports the Department of Defense Secretary in blocking promotions by women and African Americans. Given his record on women, his disgusting comments, his violent behavior, his degrading record over the years and with his friend Epstein, how do you explain tens of millions of women voting for Trump?
8: Well, first of all, tens of millions of women voted for Trump because the Democrats didn't offer them an alternative. And he was talking about things like no taxes on tips, no taxes on overtime, which affect the bottom line of a lot of women. And it was the woman waitress who came up with the idea of no taxes on tips, which is actually bad. It's not as good. It's just raising the wages. But when you're desperate, you take the alternative. I think that at this point, people had absorbed a lot of Trump's behavior. And they thought, we know this about him already. We knew him about it in his first election. Nothing we can do about it. We don't want to be married to him. We don't want to have our daughters married to him. And we don't want to have him as our next door neighbor. But that said, people are voting the economy. People are voting their pocketbooks. But I think that once we take back the Congress, and we should make it a bigger issue. And I think some of the unsung heroes and heroines out there are RAGs. RAGs have sued Trump 40 to 50 times, and they are winning those cases. And we need to elect Democratic AGs to hold Trump accountable for his behavior toward women and all kinds of Americans. So it's disappointing that he's not impeached over this. It's disappointing that he can get away with this. And a lot of women don't like it. But right now, the best thing to do is to focus on the elections, win big, get out our vote, win a lot of seats, and then we can hold this guy accountable.
7: A few practical requests, Celinda Lake. Number one, can you get access to Greg Cesar, the head of the Progressive Caucus? He makes great speeches on corporate abuse, corporate crime, corporate control. And we haven't been able to give us a telephone interview. His assistant says he's been busy, busy, busy. But, you know, he's a young progressive who you don't have to persuade about a contract with America. But I need you to help get access to him.
8: Yeah, he's a wonderful person. And I will say two other people that I think are terrific. And the triumvirate is head of the Congressional Progressive Caucus, Maxwell Frost, who just won his election, by the way, because they pulled out and they're not going to run against him. And Pramila Jayapal. So I think you should get all three of them on board. They're all on the contract, and they're tremendous accountable leaders. And of course, Greg was a union organizer, and he brings that mentality. So definitely we need to highlight all three of them.
7: Well, if you open access to us, we'll give them access to all these progressive citizen groups with millions of members back home who have been excluded from input by the Democratic leadership. That's one thing you can do. A second is to get us in contact with Donna Brazile, who knows what the score is. I've had good conversations in the past with her, but I can't get access to her if you could help with that.
8: There's nobody better than Donna, so definitely.
7: Yeah. And if you could help getting renewed access to Liz Shuler for the big Labor Day momentum. And finally, we'd like to invite you to speak at our symposium on impeachment, since you broke ground on polling for impeachment. And it doesn't have to go to a vote. It's a great mobilizing effort, as my recent columns on Nader.org have demonstrated. And it could raise many issues clinging to the 13 articles of impeachment that have been drafted and have been placed by John Larson in H.R. 1155, folks, H.R. 1155. We'd want you very much, Selinda, to speak at the symposium, which is going to have members of Congress. It's going to have prominent constitutional experts and civic leaders. Are you interested?
8: I'd be deeply honored. I'd love to do it.
7: Very good. It's July 22nd. I won't give you the details. This has been a very consequential exchange, Selinda. I can't thank you enough. You know, nothing less is at stake than the saving our republic and the Constitution for which it stands and defends against the devastation on the American people being wrecked by this tyrant, Trump. Let's go to David.
6: Thank you, Ralph. Selinda, my question is about the role voter ID plays in voter suppression. I want to know if there's any information yet on how it affects Republicans. Is it suppressing the Republican vote as well?
8: Not as much as the Democratic vote, but I'll tell you the issue, and I'm going to tell you my secret sauce. We need to be combining the SAVE Act and the Voting Rights Act, because the SAVE Act, which is the ID Act, would disenfranchise a ton of married women who have changed their names, or divorced women who have changed their names. And when we combined the Voting Rights and the SAVE Act, it was really infuriating to women. And to quote one woman in our focus group, she said, you know, they really do want to keep us pregnant and in the kitchen.
7: We've been speaking with Selinda Lake, the prominent Democratic pollster who speaks freely about progressive agendas. Thank you very much, Selinda.
8: Hey, thank you so much. And thank you for the leadership and the great honor of being on this show. And let's get that contract out.
7: Let's make history, Selinda. Thank you very much.
5: We've been speaking with Selinda Lake. We will link to her work at RalphNaderRadioHour.com. When we come back, free Ben and Jerry's. But first, let's check in with our corporate crime reporter, Russell Mokhyber.
9: 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I'm Russell Mokhyber. John Guyman, M.D., a devoted husband, father, physician, pilot, educator, and advocate for single-payer national health insurance, passed away peacefully at his home in Friday Harbor, Washington, on May 28, 2026, at the age of 95. Guyman wrote many books on our broken healthcare system and what we can do about it, including How Obamacare is Unsustainable and Profiteering Corruption and Fraud in the U.S. Healthcare System. Corporate Crime Reporter interviewed Guyman 5 times over the years, most recently in October 2025, about his last book, Growing Costs of U.S. Healthcare, Corporate Power versus Human Rights, Is Reform Finally Within Reach? For the Corporate Crime Reporter, I'm Russell Mokhyber.
5: Thank you, Russell. Welcome back to the Ralph Nader Radio Hour. I'm Hannah Feldman, along with David Feldman, Steve Scrovan, and Ralph. Our next guest has seller's remorse. David?
6: Ben Cohn is an entrepreneur, philanthropist, and longtime anti-war activist. He is a co-founder of the ice cream company Ben & Jerry's and a prominent supporter of progressive causes. He is co-founder of Up in Arms, a public education an advocacy campaign pushing for a common sense approach to military budgeting. Welcome back to the Ralph Nader Radio Hour, Ben Cohn.
10: David, pleasure to be here. Thanks for that beautiful intro.
7: Listeners should know he's more than an on-the-record opponent of the bloated military budget, which is starving local public services and public infrastructure and repairing America and creating jobs locally in favor of empire and blowing countries apart around the world. But he took a bus across the United States week after week to educate people about how the bloated military budget, apart from this corruption with the contractors, is bleeding public dollars, tax dollars, from going back to the taxpayers in their community for community benefit. So that's just one thing. Ben doesn't just speak out. He demonstrates, he pickets, he's been arrested, he goes around the country by being and doing, as a philosopher once said. He connects being and doing. So we're going to talk today, listeners, about a personal institutional fight that he has engaged in to free Ben & Jerry's company from the grip of a conglomerate and allow it to once again support social justice movements and speak out on behalf of Palestinian rights, the rights of downtrodden poor people in this country, the suppression of freedom of speech, and many other projects, including opposing ICE, the stormtroopers of Trump, as they misbehaved in Minneapolis. Ben is on top of all of this. So, Ben, let me ask you a question. What is your fight to free Ben and Jerry's about, and how can people connect?
10: Well, it's about maintaining the values and the heart, the soul, and the spirit of Ben and Jerry's. You know, a big part of Ben and Jerry's success, of course, aside from amazingly good ice cream, has been the alignment with our customers on the issue of values, that Ben and Jerry's has been using its platform to advocate for peace and justice, racial justice, economic justice, social justice. And that social mission has worked so well because it is legally under the authority of an independent board of directors that was set up for Ben and Jerry's when Unilever acquired the company. That was against my wishes. But what's happened is that the company recently got owned by the Magnum Corporation, and the Magnum Corporation has disbanded that independent board of directors. I mean, it's kind of a crazy, stupid move because it's under that independent board, which has legal authority over the social mission and the quality of the product and the use of the trademark. It's under that independent board that the company has grown and done so well. But they've gotten rid of the independent board. They fired the CEO. That was a 30-year employee who worked himself all the way up from tour guide. And they fired him because he was listening to the independent board of directors. I think what might have happened is that the board of Magnum has become Trumpified. You know, first the board of Unilever became Trumpified. Nelson Peltz, a good friend and supporter of Trump and an activist investor, bought a stake in Unilever and got onto that board of directors. And now one of Nelson Peltz's lieutenants is on the board of the Magnum Corporation. And Magnum has been very specific, saying that Ben & Jerry's cannot criticize, cannot be in opposition to Trump's policies, and they cannot use the word Trump. So, you know, it kind of makes it so that Ben & Jerry's is no longer a values-led company. I mean, what Trump is doing is the biggest assault on the values of Ben & Jerry's since the company started half a century ago. And not being able to speak out on it kind of makes Ben & Jerry's into a hypocrite, no longer values-led. So it's critical.
7: Let's go back a little bit in the history here. When Unilever, which is a giant Dutch-based conglomerate, listeners, they sell all over the world. When they bought Ben & Jerry's, they respected an independent board of directors that was a subsidiary of Unilever. And they recognized the role of Ben and Jerry's in pursuing social justice missions under the umbrella of Ben and Jerry's ice cream all over the country and the world. And for about 20 years, it went along pretty good arrangement. And then the leadership changed. Is that what happened?
10: Well, what happened was that after like 2 years of study and visits to the area, the independent board of Ben & Jerry's and Ben & Jerry's management and the board of Unilever all agreed that Ben & Jerry's should pull out of the occupied territories in the West Bank, because selling our ice cream there in the settlements went against the values of Ben & Jerry's, and it was kind of working in what the UN is, you know, called an illegal occupation. And when the company announced that it was pulling out, Unilever got so much pushback from the government of Israel that they, on their own, they decided to sell the rights to Ben & Jerry's to an Israeli so that the ice cream remains available now in the West Bank. And by doing that, they usurped the legal authority of the independent board, and there was a series of negotiations that didn't get anywhere, and eventually the independent board sued Unilever. Relationships with Unilever went downhill from there, and then eventually Unilever decided to spin off their entire ice cream business, their global ice cream business, which is over 100 brands around the world. And at that time, Jerry and I approached Unilever and said, well, as long as you're selling off the entire business, why don't you just separate out Ben & Jerry's so that we could get it owned by some socially aligned investors and, you know, solve all these conflicts? And Unilever refused to do that. And so we have the situation that we have today, but there are these investors that are ready and willing to buy the company.
7: Well, you spoke recently to a conference in New York City of institutional investors focusing on social responsibility, and a lot of them have stock in Unilever, and you told them the following, quote, we need you to speak out publicly. They need to hear from the investors. They need to hear from financial analysts. They need to hear from the financial press. Sell a stock and be public about it, end quote. And continued, you said, quote, don't do it and not let people know, end quote. Do you think that's effective? Do you think investors would listen to you on that?
10: Well, there is a group of investors, some of which were at that meeting, that did sign on to a letter to the board of directors of the Magnum Corporation. And there was another investment group that submitted a bunch of questions to the Magnum annual general meeting of their shareholders. And so that was essentially the big news that came out of that meeting. But Magnum has pretty much stonewalled it and, you know, just refuses to engage with them.
7: You're trying to raise money to buy it from Magnum. How's that going?
10: I think that's going well. I think there's a lot of investors that have approached me. I mean, the problem is that in order to make an actual offer, they need to get the financials of the Ben & Jerry's business. And they've approached Magnum, and Magnum just refuses to engage, saying that they have no intention of selling the business, which is why we need people to engage in the Free Ben & Jerry's campaign in order to pressure them and help them see the light. I think I mentioned there's already 160,000 people that have join the campaign. I encourage everybody to go to freebenandjerrys.com, freebenandjerrys.com, leave your email address. And, you know, the other thing that people have done is we've encouraged them to kind of infiltrate Magnum social media. And that has gone so well. So many people tagged Magnum with, you know, comments about freeing Ben & Jerry's, that Magnum changed their settings. So if you tag them, it no longer shows up on their social media. You have to make the extra effort to go to their page and comment on their posts.
7: And what is their website?
10: What? I don't know. Magnum.
7: Oh, they can look it up.
10: Yeah.
7: It's been suggested, and you're conflicted about this, that there should be a consumer boycott of Ben & Jerry's ice cream. And you contemplated both sides, and you came down opposed to it for good reasons. Why don't you give us your reasons?
10: Well, you know, for a lot of people, when they first hear about what's going on, their first reaction is, well, we should boycott Ben & Jerry's. What I've been saying is that in this situation, Ben & Jerry's is the victim. And we want Ben & Jerry's to be strong because we're planning on getting our team of investors to buy it. And we don't want to damage it. But in terms of consumers, I mean, what tools, what levers do they have? I mean, they can, you know, sign on to this letter on the website. They can infiltrate Magnum's social media. And the other thing they can do is vote with their dollars. So I've been saying, you know, if you want to boycott something, boycott the other Magnum brands. I mean, there sure is a lot of them. Magnum also owns Breyers. They own Talenti. They own Klondike. They own Good Humor. They own Popsicle. They own Yasso. So there's a tremendous amount of things that you can decide not to buy. And I'm not buying any of those things. And, you know, come on along. Join the crowd.
7: Let's go to Hannah.
5: So my question is about when you initially sold the company. If I start up an ice cream brand today, there's probably a limit to how much I can grow the business. I can take on some investors. I can maybe sell shares, keep things private. And there's a limit to the growth, but I retain control over the product. I retain control over the brand. I think a lot of brands fall into this, I'll say, trap where they sell the rights to the brand and then, oh no, the big company that bought my brand is doing bad things with it. If you had to do it over again, would you choose an alternate path? Would you keep things small?
10: So when the company went public nationally, we were aware that there was a possibility that there could be takeover offers. And we worked with a bunch of corporate lawyers and put into the governance structure and the ownership structure of the company so-called poison pills that would make it very difficult to take over the company. Unfortunately, there was the fine print in the poison pill that said that this poison pill could be removed by a majority vote of the board of directors. And then when this situation with Unilever happened, there were lawyers in the room who said, well, being that Unilever is offering so much money for the shares, it's your fiduciary responsibility to undo this poison pill. But when Ben & Jerry's was in the midst of trying to fend off this acquisition, there was

0: community and legally makes it easier to resist these efforts to have the company taken over. And in addition, there's other new ownership structures that have been devised. You know, there's things that they call perpetual purpose trusts, and the idea is to have part of the company owned by a foundation or an entity whose purpose is the benefit of the community. So I think there's new structures that have been developed that would make it so that Ben & Jerry's would not have been sold to Unilever, and I'd use those. So that's what I think.
1: Good point. More should be elaborated on these kinds of new corporate structures. We've been speaking with the formidable Ben Cohen. Thank you, Ben, for your campaigns and everything you've done. Thank you very much, Ben.
0: Free Ben & Jerry's! Free Ben & Jerry's! Free!
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2: In 1954, Congress renamed Armistice Day Veterans Day. Does that really matter? David?
4: Matthew Ho is a disabled Marine Corps veteran of the Iraq War and former Afghan War State Department officer. In 2009, after being appointed to the Foreign Service, Ho resigned his post in Afghanistan over the Obama administration's escalation of the Afghan War. He is now an analyst and commentator on foreign and military policy issues as a senior fellow with the Eisenhower Media Network. He serves on the advisory boards of many peace organizations, including Veterans for Peace and World Beyond War, and is an associate member of Veteran Intelligence Professionals for Sanity. Welcome back to the Ralph Nader Radio Hour, Matthew Ho.
5: Thank you for having me join you again.
1: Welcome indeed, Matthew. I was taken by a speech you gave about war and veterans some months ago, so much so that we have reprinted it and make it available to the public and to our listeners. There's no charge for the print edition of this speech, which you're going to hear being discussed by Matthew. Just send us your address and we'll send you the print copy of the speech free within the next 2 weeks. Matthew, you gave this speech on Veterans Day in Boston, and I've really never read a speech like this. As I said, it caused us to put it in print booklet form. Can you tell our listeners what prompted this speech and what its contents are all about?
5: Well, thank you, Ralph. That's incredibly high praise, and I'm very grateful for you all republishing and printing this essay. The title of the essay, or the title of the speech, is Armistice Day and the Empire, and essentially speaking to the Community Church of Boston on Veterans Day last year. This speech was to get into the mythology of the American Empire, the use of things such as holidays, and the overall propaganda that provides for the foundation of our wars overseas, over a soon-to-be $1.5 trillion defense budget, and a militarism that, among other things, is the leading cause for why, when we ask our politicians there's not enough money for healthcare or roads and bridges or education or whatever, we're told because we don't have it. So this speech was really an effort to get into this idea that this holiday, Veterans Day, was once called Armistice Day. And why did they change it? Why did they change it from Armistice Day to Veterans Day? And what are the consequences of that? And so it was a survey of various things affecting the veterans community, but also as well affecting our society as a whole.
1: And tell those who don't know what the Armistice Day stood for.
5: Well, Armistice Day celebrated, if you will, the end of the First World War, the war to end all wars. Veterans in the United Kingdom, in honor of Armistice Day, which was November 11th, 1918, that day, Armistice Day, for those veterans, carry banners that read never again. And this idea of the horror of that war, of the experience of that war, but also too, for those veterans of the First World War, their understanding of what the wars were for, who they were being fought for, what was the purposes of these wars, right? And so to have experienced that horror and then to come home with the realization that it was for what purposes? It was for these monarchies, it was for these corporations, these war profiteers, right? I mean, so that really motivated this idea of Armistice Day coupled with this slogan that the veterans carried that said never again.

0: And so the United States recognized Armistice Day as a holiday until after the Second World War. And then in the height of the Cold War in the early 1950s, this idea of a holiday dedicated to peace, a holiday dedicated to the abrogation of warfare, a holiday that exposed just how false the motives for war are. Oh, that was incredibly troublesome. That was very problematic for the American Empire, again, at the height of the Cold War. So there was this campaign to rename Armistice Day to Veterans Day. And this way it became not a remembrance of the horrors of war, of what war entailed, of who profited from war, but rather a celebration of American veterans that they have won freedoms, they have protected us from overseas enemies, and utilizing veterans then as a tool to crush dissent, to silence opposition. And from, this creation of Veterans Day, you can see the establishment of other things such as flyovers, fighter plane flyovers over NFL games, the great expansion of ROTC, not at colleges, but also in high schools, as well as then too, this ritual obligation Americans carry to always thank service member or a veteran for their service. And many other things that go into this mythology. Veterans become deified. Veterans achieve essentially a clerical-like status in the United States. And that is a tool that is used by the American government to stifle dissent.
1: And what kind of reaction did your speech get? It wasn't exactly reported in the New York Times or Washington Post, but did you get reaction from veterans groups? Did you get reaction from peace groups who are more sensitive to these kinds of outspoken statements than, say, the general public would be?
0: Yeah, and certainly not. There is no endorsement by the Washington Post editorial board, that's for sure. But I did get responses far greater than I expected. This was just supposed to be speaking to the congregation there, as well as those who attend their services via Zoom. So a relatively small crowd. But transcript of it published, and that got picked up and was circulated among groups, as you mentioned, Ralph, and found its way to you. And I still have people every now and again. This was more than 6 months ago, or 6 months ago, and I still have groups asking me about it. So I'm pleased that it resonated with people. I'm pleased that people tell me they learned things from it, and I'm pleased that people see it in their daily lives. I'm not pleased that this is our reality, but I'm grateful I'm able to help explain why our society is structured in such a way.
1: Well, we're going to do our part. We're going to have the Veterans for Peace, which you and I belong to, distribute it to its 100 chapters around the country. And we're going to give it more visibility by offering it to our listeners who can just send in a request. It's in print, request for a copy, or you can ask for up to 5 copies, and we'll send it back to you, postage first class. Thank you very much, Matthew, for coming on and explaining this and describing it. And also, we applaud your constant work week after week after week, based on your experiences in Afghanistan and other empire theaters that you have learned so much from as an advocate for peace.
0: Well, thank you very much, Ralph. Your words mean a lot to me. This means a lot to me that you all are reprinting this essay and making it available to people. And just want to thank everyone who's involved with your organization for the work you've done. I've watched you all my life, so it's a real pleasure and honor to be here with you. And again, I'm grateful for you all republishing my essay.
1: Well, we're grateful as well. Thank you.
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1: Thank you, everybody. Get engaged. That's the only thing that will save our republic and the Constitution for which it stands. Yeah.

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1: I'm David Lombardo, and you're listening to WCNY's The Capitol Press Room. We're going to spend the first half of the show with State Budget Director Blake Washington to discuss the recently adopted state budget and New York's broader financial landscape. We'll talk about the state's continued investments in child care subsidies, funding for municipal budgets, the long-term deficits facing New York, and paying for National Guard members in state prisons. And then we'll share an excerpt of our Dispatches from Planet Albany conversation with political consultant Trip Yang, who discussed what's involved in crafting good campaign mailers and where he finds photos of the candidates he's working against. And finally, we'll revisit an interview we recorded earlier this year about legislation, since approved in both houses at the Capitol, that would restrict what types of chemicals can be used in the food we buy. It's all coming up right here on WCNY's The Capitol Press Room.
2: From Feature Story News in the UK, I'm John Beaver. British Prime Minister Keir Starmer has resigned. Andy Burnham is expected to replace him and may stand uncontested to be the next leader of the Labour Party and in turn the next Prime Minister. Technical talks between the US and Iran have begun in Switzerland, a day after the two sides agreed a 60-day roadmap towards a final deal on Tehran's nuclear programme. And three people aged between 80 and 95 have died in southwestern France as an intensive heatwave sweeps through large parts of Europe.
3: Welcome to 2026 Talks, where we're following our democracy in historic times.
4: Three out of four Americans, regardless of political party, want to make it easy to vote, hard to cheat. That's what the House passed Save America Act does. And the Senate needs to be willing to do the hard work to make sure that that happens.
3: Utah Senator Mike Lee is among Republicans trying to build public support for legislation to sharply limit mail-in voting and impose nationwide voter ID rules. The House approved the Safeguard American Voter Eligibility Act in February, but it's been stalled in the Senate since. Lee agrees with President Donald Trump that Republicans should abolish the filibuster to pass it. Minority Leader Chuck Schumer says neither the bill nor the bid to change Senate rules have enough support because the SAVE Act is thinly disguised voter suppression.
5: This is this horrible thing, the SAVE Act, one of the worst, most anti-election democracy things that's ever been proposed. They say it's all about ID, voter ID. It's not. They will remove 25 million people off the rolls.
3: Trump has stalled several important measures to try to force it through. House conservatives, including Florida Representative Anna Paulina Luna, are threatening to block a bipartisan housing bill the Senate just passed, unless it includes the SAVE Act. The housing bill is up for a vote this week. New Federal Election Commission filings show a Republican-linked group is the sole funder for two super PACs that advertised heavily in recent Democratic primaries. Real Change PAC and Lead Left spent more than $4.3 million in Texas, Pennsylvania, New Jersey, Nebraska, and Maine. The Conservative Americans PAC was founded 3 years ago and used the two front groups to back candidates viewed as less competitive. U.S.-Iran negotiations are in doubt because of clashes in Lebanon, which for now seem paused. Iran has threatened to close the Strait of Hormuz again if the U.S. doesn't stop Israel from attacking Hezbollah. The White House pressure seems to have paused those clashes, but not before Trump threatened to resume strikes on Iran itself if Tehran doesn't rein in the powerful Lebanese Shia militia. Former President Barack Obama has said the U.S. may be worse off because of the Iran war. Speaking at the opening of his presidential library in Chicago, he said the U.S. can't just bully the world.
6: We've learned that we can't solve every conflict or solve or stop every atrocity around the globe. But at our best, the United States has been an undeniable force for good in the world.
3: President Trump accuses vandals of damaging the Lincoln Memorial reflecting pool, dumping in chemicals, and contributing to algae blooms. He says five have been arrested, but the pool may need to be drained again. Trump granted a no-bid multi-million-dollar contract to a campaign donor to resurface and restore the pool. It's still plagued by peeling paint and discolored by algae growth. I'm Mary Sherman for Pacifica Network and Public News Service. 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

0: I'm David Lombardo, and this is WCNY's The Capitol Press Room, and we're joined in the studio by State Budget Director Blake Washington, who's with us to discuss the state's recently adopted budget, as well as New York's financial picture more broadly. Thanks for making the time, Blake.
1: Thank you so much for having me back.
0: So there's clearly a lot of policy in this year's budget that will impact people's lives, but from a fiscal perspective, dollars and cents, what is it about this year's taxing and spending plan that you think will have maybe the biggest impact on the lives of New Yorkers?
1: Well, hands down, I think the governor's new investment in child care is the biggest, single investment in child care in the state of New York's history, and that'll provide real results for New Yorkers across the state. When the governor began, we had child care subsidies that hovered around $800 million per year, and this year, when you talk about child care and early childhood education through pre-K programming, mandatory throughout the rest of the state, you know, you're up around, you're well over $3 billion between the two, which is really important and transformative to kids in every part of the state.
0: Well, in terms of the transformative nature of it, though, how many people do you envision this potentially reaching? And do you see this as something that will allow the state to expand eligibility thresholds? Or is this just going to help New York ensure that those who are already eligible and maybe on wait lists to access subsidies can actually access those subsidies?
1: Well, it's this governor that expanded the eligibility thresholds a handful of years ago. We went to from a federal poverty level to, I think, SMI, 80% or more, but broadening it out for middle-class families to avail themselves of child care as well. So a good portion of the state of New York is already eligible, and those are the folks, those families that we're going to be focusing on in the near term. And I think there are mandatory populations that relates to persons on public assistance, mm-hmm. which have been covered in a joint partnership between us and the federal government. A lot of the state aid that you're seeing now not only covers them, but ordinary New Yorkers that are working a full-time job and just need the extra help as well. Obviously, anybody on public assistance is also an ordinary New Yorker. I don't want to dismiss them, but it is a broader catchment area, population, and it's going to be wonderful to see how it continues to roll out.
0: Do you view this commitment as the new baseline moving forward? Is this what New York is committed to spending on child care subsidies moving forward? Or is this something that we should just think of as, hey, we had the money this year, and so this is who and what we'll be able to commit to?
1: No, indeed. It's in the baseline. So if you look at the Division of Budget's financial plan, we carry it forward into the financial plan, and we'll work over the next handful of years under the governor's leadership to continue to augment that as resources allow.
0: And what about when it comes to recurring funding, spending on the child care workforce? Because that is a concern from people in this space that, yeah, it's great to subsidize care, but if you've got that subsidy and no one to actually take advantage of it, no one to pay, so to speak, then what good is it? I mean, is that something where you see investments that could be made in the future as opposed to those sort of one-off investments that we've seen in the child care workforce, like tuition benefits or bonuses?
1: So to start with the end, we indeed did do, under this governor, we did a substantial bonus regime about 3 years ago, mm-hmm. 4 years ago for the child care workforce. It's never enough. They're dealing with our children on a daily basis and providing the care that, you know, with the level of integrity that parents demand. And so supporting the workforce is paramount. So what the governor has done is broadened out our access to community college degrees for non-traditional students to get into the child care workforce, to incentivize people to become child care workers. And then certainly at the sort of in the entry-level positions, this is the governor that increased the minimum wage and indexed it to inflation, and that too will help to sustain the workforce. Never perfect, it's never enough, but yet we chip away year by year.
0: But there seems to be a preference for spending on subsidies, which are a recurring cost, as opposed to recurring investments in the workforce. So I was curious if there is a way that you look at those two pots of money that makes them different and makes investments in subsidies more appealing than workforce.
1: Well, subsidies are not a fixed sum. They're not carved in stone. The value of a subsidy goes up each and every year, dependent upon a survey that's conducted by OCFS, where you look at some of the workforce concerns, you look at the cost of providing care, and all that's part and parcel to the analysis.
0: Although that survey might need to be updated to reflect the actual cost of care. Sometimes we hear from providers in this space that it doesn't necessarily factor in all of the different expenses related to care.
1: I mean, listen, if there's one item of funding in the state government that's perfect, I'd love you to show me that. But we do our best. And we're trying to, with the resources that we have on hand, in amid all the other investments that we must do to keep the state competitive and sustainable, we think we've hit the right spot. We can always do more. Investments are always welcome in this space. And year by year, bit by bit, we'll keep working at it.
0: Well, turning to a recurring theme of this year's budget cycle, which was that cities large and small were claiming poverty to some degree, highlighting structural budget deficits that would have required major tax increases if not for the state stepping in this year to some degree with temporary aid. To what extent is there an appetite for the state to revisit, say, the formula for aid to municipalities moving forward? Or do you think we're going to continue to do this sort of ad hoc process of saying, hey, this problem popped up over here, so here's some temporary aid. This problem popped up over here, here's temporary aid, as opposed to sort of a holistic overhaul?
1: Well, much like the response in childcare, what we're doing in any given budget is balancing a number of competing priorities. So obviously, local governments, the governor comes from a local government orientation. That was her first government job, her first elected position was in local government, something that she cares deeply about, because they're the closest to the people and they're the people that implement programs, state programs and local programs. That's where most New Yorkers see an interface government is at the local level. So them being able to thrive, them being able to function appropriately is really, really important to the governor. And you saw the investments coming out of this year's budget that promoted that. Obviously, starting with the city of New York, several different interventions to help bail out their financial plan, certainly state aid, and then there were some number of policy changes mm-hmm. that helped them to sort of grow their way out. And then rest of state, we augmented the AIM run by $150 million.
0: That's the aid to municipalities.
1: Yes, aid to municipalities. And then we added targeted aid to some of the bigger cities that had really, really grave fiscal challenges, talking about right here in Albany, Buffalo, Syracuse, Yonkers, Rochester. And the reason we put those resources where they were is because absent those resources, yes, you have a tax. There's nothing left to do but tax New Yorkers even more through the property tax. But also it jeopardizes public safety, or could jeopardize public safety. And that's something that the governor would just not allow to occur. She would never have put a city in position where they're going to have to shed those very jobs that keep New Yorkers safe, and fire, police, and things of that nature. Because any municipal budget is heavy on personal service costs. It's mostly people costs.
0: But you bring up those mm-hmm. structural costs. I mean, if municipalities don't make structural changes moving forward, we're likely to be in the same position moving forward. And while in the case of New York City, the governor has made it very clear that they're going to need to make some big changes moving mm-hmm. forward because they can't rely on the state every time to help them out, does there need to be any sort of structural changes to the state support for municipalities more broadly? Or do you think this system of layering on additional aid as needed is the right direction to go moving forward?
1: Well, the baseline formula for AIM over many years has been, it's sort of cobbled together year by year. It was different state level interventions. And so the base level allocation is not the most efficient.
0: Yeah, I mean, is it even fair to call it a formula? A formula would seem to suggest that you start with some numbers and just something pops out. It seems more like a Frankenstein formula.
1: Over time, it has become that way. But, I think that the biggest thing to remember is that those dollars are baseline spending for every one of the municipalities that receive it. And in this case, for people that are listening, AIM relates to cities, towns, and villages exclusively. And it does not relate to counties. It does not relate to the city of New York. Warts and all, the funding that goes to any municipality is sort of in their base. They're counting on it year after year. Going in and sort of rearranging those deck chairs would be detrimental to a lot of bigger cities in particular that benefit, perhaps disproportionately to their peers. You would start to create other distortive effects. So I think you have to do each and every year. You just almost freeze that in stone, the initial run, and then you try to you layer on top using different metrics that we've done over the last couple of years, based on population, making sure that no one municipality can get an outsized sum. And then you just try to finesse within each year to provide the greatest benefit to the greatest number of municipal governments.
0: Well, given your time in the assembly, is it also safe to assume that it would be kind of politically toxic to do any sort of major changes to this formula that would result in not just winners, but some losers?
1: Yeah, I mean, the politics would not be on the side of retooling that formula, mm-hmm. I mean, just broadly. But again, it really just comes down to, it's not just about who wins and loses in the political setting, but when you have one municipality that loses $1 as a result of a reallocation, it just always becomes, now what? Those dollars have been in my budget. The AIM formula has not been changed for well over a decade. It had been flat before Governor Hochul came to office for well over a decade. Zero sum, zero increase, but that's all in their base. And taking that away from municipal governments would be untenable. So,
0: well, sticking with the municipalities around the state that have experienced budget woes, it seems like this may be a precursor of problems the state might experience. So I'm curious, to what degree are you treating these city, town, village budget problems as sort of like a canary in the coal mine? Or do you think there is something about the state's current financial situation that makes it different than what municipalities are experiencing?
1: I mean, I think that we're all in the same boat in many ways. The state of New York, of course, has different ways of generating revenue that is not common to a village.
0: Sure.
1: And the counties have different ways of generating revenue through sales tax that is different than some of their constituent parts. We're all in this together, though. I think that's the way the governor looks at this. If the state is doing well and if we're able to help, we're happy to do so, particularly not always in times of distress, but in times where it matters most. If you look at even before this year's budget, the amount of the turning of the page of how we've actually assisted municipal governments has been remarkable. Looking on the county side in particular, some of the investments that we've put into aid to defense and aid to prosecution for public safety purposes, for PSAPs, which are E911 hubs, for partnership program to help build new housing and getting counties, having them have more skin in the game. Across the board, this governor has invested more in municipal governments at a time when it's not a five-alarm fire, but it's just the right thing to do, when it's looking at preserving current law services and giving New Yorkers the high quality of government response that they would want. And we'll keep doing that.
0: And after a quick break, we'll continue our conversation about New York's finances with State Budget Director Blake Washington. 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

0: I'm David Lombardo, and you're listening to WCNY's The Capitol Press Room. We're continuing our conversation about New York State's finances with New York State Budget Director Blake Washington. In a few years, the state is projected to burn through its remaining federal dollars for what's known as the Essential Plan, resulting in more than 600,000 New Yorkers needing to shift off this program and onto the state's Medicaid rolls. What sort of increase in state spending do you anticipate that's going to result in?
1: I'd have to go back and look, but it's just, I think it's north of about $1 billion in 3 years' time from now. A lot can happen in that time. I think we always in the state of New York have to keep looking at our Medicaid program, making sure that that the Medicaid program itself is able to finance the causes that we provide under state law, but also the number of people that are availing themselves of it. You know, roughly one half of the state's population is on some form of public health insurance program. Medicaid alone is 7 million New Yorkers. I think that as you see over time, we're going to get to a spot where we have plenty of time to grow into it. There's a partnership, of course, with the federal government as well. We're following federal law. We're following state law as well. And we think that over that time period, we'll be able to sort of, for lack of a better word, grow into it as we go. The allowable growth in the metric should cover much of that.
0: Well, more immediately, there's that population of New Yorkers, about 450,000, who are going to be losing their essential plan coverage this summer. And there was some conversation around the budget about what could be done to transition them to some other form of state-run coverage. It seems like the default for now is that about 300,000 of them might find coverage through a private employer. Remains to be seen about that other number. But I'm curious if there are, as we talk in mid-June, other levers at your disposal to potentially provide some sort of relief to those people, whether it is additional support so that they can find coverage in the health insurance marketplace or some last minute break glass in case of emergency switch to transition them or add them back to the essential plan or whatever the essential plan's new name is. I mean, are there any tools at this point, or is it, from your perspective, the next 2 weeks are clear and we're heading towards this path?
1: Starting with the second point, moving people back into the essential plan is not an option that was forestalled, you know, as a result of an act of Congress. So that those folks that were in excess of 200% of the poverty level will be without an insurance product as a result of congressional action. And absent an appropriation, there's very few ways where we can meet these consumers with a state response to dovetail their participation and now through the health insurance exchange.
0: So you don't have like a pot of money that has certain flexibility, because it always seems every year when there are sort of financial crises that emerge, there's like, oh, well, we've got X amount of dollars kicking around in here and there's appropriation authority. But you feel like you don't have that in this case?
1: Not in this case. And it's important to know it's not because of we have a lack of caring or for the sort of plight of New Yorkers that have to now are on the sort of open market looking for insurance. There was some thought of bringing all these folks back on and subsidizing them on the state side. You know, and you're talking, you know, billions of dollars per year, and it's us providing for a backstop for a really, really bad decision made by Congress. And it's heartbreaking in many ways to say it in that way, but these are sort of facts that were dealt to us through HR1 and the state of New York and every other state that has similar programs is dealing with it in a similar way.
0: Do you feel like politics enters this type of calculus in any way, shape, or form? Because while you might approach this from a fiscal dollars and cents perspective, ultimately you answer to policymakers who are elected and have political goals. And if you're a Democrat in New York and you're running against the Republican incumbents and you can say, hey, they cost you your health insurance, does that kind of remove an incentive for the state to potentially pony up and cover those people? Because then they're covered, then they don't need to worry about knocking out their Republican elected official who might have contributed to their problem. I mean, does the state almost have a disincentive to step in politically?
1: I wouldn't say that. Okay. I mean, you just remember, this is the government that expanded coverage to 250% of the poverty level, working with the Congress, with CMS specifically to get there. This is something that she feels in her bones as, you know, as part of a public health mission to keep New Yorkers healthy. Certainly something that the leader and the majority leader and the speaker care deeply about to try to find a way here. At the end of the day, the only way we were able to expand this in the first instance is because we had substantial federal assistance.
0: Sure.
1: And when that's gone, absent that, with all the other needs in the state budget, when we've added $10 billion in school aid in the last 5 years, and Medicaid growing at a pretty healthy clip, it just gets very, very challenging to take on another recurring obligation. Again, this year's budget, we also added $1.7 billion for childcare. Taking on a new recurring obligation is not something that the financial plan could have bore. So it's less about politics; it's more about just the practicality and sort of the harsh realities of a really bad decision that comes out of Congress from time to time.
0: One of the recurring costs that the state has taken on in the last year plus now is the additional presence of National Guard members in New York State prisons as the result of a dramatic decrease in staffing followed a legal prison strike. This has come with a hefty price tag. About how much are we still spending on that guard presence in prisons? And are you predicting to have to spend this money for a long trajectory moving forward?
1: So this year's budget, I think, has $530 million for that mission alone.
0: I love that you just sort of call this up. This is just, it's always my favorite part of the interviews.
1: Last year, it was north of that because we also did some other interventions we provided for security cameras. We did some improved benefits for COs, making sure their salaries were appropriate to grade and things of that nature. It's a $535 million action. I don't think we're recurring it in next year's budget, but the truth is that we're watching this, and we're not hoping that it goes away. We're taking initiative. DOCS has a very, very robust public engagement initiative going on as we speak, where they're meeting people where they are, encouraging people to take careers as a correctional officers.
0: Sure.
1: These are such difficult positions to work in. You know, I'm from downstate where there are several prisons in the neighborhood from Sullivan County. And these folks, they work a job that is so extraordinarily difficult. So I empathize, but they are part of our community, and their kiddos go to our schools, and they raise their families there, and they need to be treated with dignity and respect. And what we have now is we have National Guard members that are doing yeoman's work. But at the end of the day, they have another job to do. They have a primary mission of being ready to respond to emergencies. And so every day that they're in DOCS, which is an actual emergency, there's always a risk that the folks won't be available for the other things that are needed. So we can't have them there forever. We're appreciative of their service. It can't last forever. And it'll wind down by making the job more attractive for people to enter in the first place.
0: And I think they address the death gamble in this year's budget, which is a policy change that the guards have been looking for in recent years. One of the late additions to state budget negotiations was $1 billion for checks ranging from $100 to $200 to the majority of taxpayers in the guise of utility relief. Can you help us explain where that money came from, because it's not in the governor's executive budget, which was a balanced budget proposal. So where do you find $1 billion in the course of going from there to a final budget, while you also are finding other billions of dollars to spend beyond the existing executive proposal?
1: Well, a good example would be to folks that watch our process throughout. In state law, we have a process called revenue consensus,
0: sure,
1: where we work with the legislature at the end of February to come up with a number. Right there, we jointly identified $800 million in receipts that were in excess of what the governor had projected in the executive budget.
0: So that gets you 80% of the way there.
1: 80%. But then there's other spending, to your point. So you start there, then you look at current law spending for other programs that are not going to materialize, or you just look at continued improvement in receipts. And that's what happened in this case, is that even throughout the budget process, even once we came upon the $800 million, we had improvement in receipts. We had some receipts that came, not just PIT receipts, we had a receipt that came in from the federal government that was a reimbursement on prior year obligations that would have been sitting for a long time, that was like $500 million. So you piece all these things together, and that's the way you're able to effectuate it. We did this all without increasing taxes. We did this all without raiding reserves. It's just a recognition of current law revenues and the vagaries of reporting periods and receipts. But we were able to do it in a way that was responsible and didn't have to rob Peter to pay Paul to effectuate it.
0: Well, we've been speaking with the State Budget Director, Blake Washington. Blake, thank you for visiting us in the studio. I really appreciate it.
1: Thank you for having me.
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0: I'm David Lombardo, and this is WCNY's The Capitol Press Room, and we're going to share an excerpt from our Dispatches from Planet Albany podcast, where we dove into the world of campaign mail, which you've likely been inundated with this spring if you live in a district with a competitive primary, because despite the importance of in-person contacts as well as the directness of online advertising, mail pieces remain a critical way for candidates to define themselves and their opponents, as well as remind voters when it's time to hit the polls. And for this conversation, we spoke with Trip Yang, founder and CEO of Trip Yang Strategies.
1: Direct mail has always been a mainstay of campaigns. The reason is this: of all the various forms of paid communications, think about direct mail, TV, digital. There's versions of this, right? There's linear cable and broadcast TV. Sure. There's Meta digital. There's YouTube digital. There's streaming. Different forms of this. All of them are very important. All of them have to go together to win a large competitive race. But direct mail is the most targeted, meaning you can directly target someone from the voter file, getting their mailing address and sending them a piece of mail. In this case, it is the most efficient way to target someone to raise your name ID of a candidate, to raise the name ID of an issue, to increase the favorables, to get your message out there. So it has always been a mainstay and always will be a mainstay of political campaigns as well as public affairs campaigns.
0: Well, campaign mail can take a lot of different forms, and you're trying to convey different things maybe at different stages of a campaign, like introducing the candidate early on, maybe attacking the opponent at some point if you need to do that, and then sort of providing a closing message with that call to vote around Election Day. Can you expand a little bit on how you approach mail and how it might differ based on a candidate's position in the race? Like if they're a front runner who might be well known or an underdog who needs to kind of define themselves?
1: The good political strategy firms do this. The bad ones are just lazy about it. The good ones tailor the direct mail program to the story and the narrative of that campaign. The bad firms simply just, they copy paste, cookie cutter. I think all your listeners, they've seen good mail, they've seen bad mail. So a good mail program is one that communicates a story from the first piece to the last piece, is tailor made. So for example, let's say you're running in an open state Senate seat, your candidate doesn't have that much name ID, but has got a good chance of winning. It's an open seat. There's no incumbent. You may want a 6-piece mail program where the first one is about an intro, talking about a biography of a candidate, their values, how they got involved before they ran for office, the community advocacy, maybe pictures of them with their family, for example. The second one might be on the biggest issue facing the electorate here in New York State, from upstate to Hudson Valley to New York City to Long Island. Most of the time, it's affordability. So some level of affordability message often is a really good mail piece for your second one. Your third one might be different depending on the area. In some areas, you may want one that talks specifically about housing. Some areas may want something that talks specifically about healthcare, for example. But you want another issue advocacy mailer. Sometimes, depending on the race, you may want a segment mail. For example, if the district has a large Black electorate or Latino or an Asian electorate, you may want a segment mail, sometimes multilingual mail, which our firm has done a lot, based on that community. So it's very culturally competent in language specific mail. You may want to have that in your package. Sometimes you may not. If you're doing mail and for example, the Upper West Side, maybe you don't need to have a mail piece that's in anything other than just the English language. And that's fine, too. You often want to have a closing message, a GOTV mail piece that has voting information, early voting information, a link where voters can find out where their poll site is, future endorsements that the candidate is endorsed by. So these are some of the staples. And then, if you're an insurgent candidate, if you're an underdog, you may want to do some negative contrast mail pieces where you're highlighting some of the flaws, on record flaws of your opponent. Generally, a rule of thumb is to keep the professionalism of the industry intact. Anytime you do negative or contrast mail, you want to have a media link where, your claim is substantiated. So if someone, for example, said defund the police in 2020, you want to have a link to that media story from that time period that shows that your opponent said that. But that's generally the gist of a mail program. It needs to be tailored and it needs to be well thought out, intention, and it needs to have a good story from beginning to end of the program.
0: And what about the actual type of mail itself. I mean, a lot of people are familiar with the postcard type of mailer where there's images and text on both sides, but they can be more complicated than that, right? I mean, you can get those trifolds, for example.
1: Look, you can really be creative here. The most common mail sizes are often 8.5 by 11, which is just, you have messaging on the front, messaging on the back. Sometimes you want to do a fold. When you have a message that you really want to communicate, a fold will often be 8.5 by 22. So you have double the real estate. Essentially, you have messages and images on four sides as opposed to two. That's really good sometimes for an intro mail piece, especially if you have a candidate who's very photogenic and they have a young family who's very, very photogenic. You often want to do an 8.5 by 22. We've been doing, for example, Grace Lee, who is an assembly member of Manhattan and I believe is poised to be a state senate. We've done her mail for many years now. The intro mail piece that we've done for her, because she does have a very young, photogenic family, husband, kids.
0: I was thinking about that. Yes, she's very stylish.
1: I mean, we have a, we have her mail actually in my
0: I see it over your
1: office right
0: shoulder.
1: behind me. We use that as a way to train our staff on how to write a good mail program. So we have our 6-piece mail program behind me from her 2022 campaign. An intro mailer, you often want to do an 8.5 by 22. An 11 by 17 is the same thing. It's just the orientation's a little bit different. So those are two common ones. And then sometimes if you want to save a little bit of money, sometimes you can do like a postcard mailer. Postcard is often a 4 by 7. That's very common, especially if you're sending mail around the holidays, for example, in December, saying, the candidate wishes you a happy holidays, Merry Christmas. But the most common mail pieces are usually an 8.5 by 11, an 8.5 by 22 slash 11 by 17. Those are the same.
0: Do you have any rules of thumb as it pertains to who you like to send mail to, or who you think maybe mail's not as effective to send to?
1: Mail is good for all audience members. It has historically been better for middle-aged and seniors, but you should include young voters, in your mail universe. Also say this though, most electorates, the average voter is older than 40 years old. It is very rare to get a Mamdani election,
0: Sure.
1: in June 2025, where 18 to 39-year-olds were the largest electorate. It's very rare. That's the first time ever in modern New York City history. That being said, even the Mamdani campaign, which was focused on turning out young voters, even they did mail, right? So you should include young voters in your mail program for sure. They absolutely historically have been very effective with middle-aged and older voters. Generally, rule of thumb, and this goes for all forms of paid communications, you want to target a little bit more than what you expect the expected turnout's going to be. A good rule of thumb is you probably want to target a universe that's 20% bigger than what you expect the actual turnout to be. So, for example, if I'm running in a state assembly district and I think it's going to be 10,000 voters on primary day, this is very common in Queens or, for example, 10,000 voters on primary day. My mail targeting, I may want to target 12,000
0: Sure.
1: voters. The reason why is like you want to put out a broad net to catch a lot of these first-time registrants, first-time voters, et cetera, so that your message is communicated to them.
0: Some of the best practices for a mail piece include avoiding writing like an essay's worth of text and using maybe buzzwords that people don't connect with, things that don't resonate with the regular voter, or maybe not enough engaging pictures. I'm curious, when you look at a mail piece, maybe a competitor's mail piece, or even just a race you're following, what are you looking for at that mail piece? How do you go about judging it, whether it was good or bad?
1: What we like the most is the pictures have to be very good. High quality pictures, that's the first thing a voter sees. Our rule of thumb is a voter has to look at this in 5 seconds or less and have a positive emotion, right? A positive emotion. They like our candidate, they like our message. Or if we're doing a contrast, a negative mailer, they have a negative emotion about our opponent. That's also our intention. But 5 seconds or less, the desired emotion is there. High resolution pictures, the most important thing. Secondarily, you want to have good headlines, that get right to the point, less is more. And then thirdly, you want to have the core piece of information. You want to have name ID all over the place. My rule of thumb is I want my candidate's name to be on there six times more. Six times is the magic number. And it should be large font as often as possible to increase name ID. So all of these things are really important. Examples of bad mail that we've seen from others is, when there's too many words, the pictures are low resolution, and then some of the obvious, errors where they get the district wrong or they misspell the name of a candidate. Those are some amateur mistakes. But the more common mistakes are others. It's poorly designed, so it's aesthetically ugly. That immediately is a turnoff, no matter how good your writing is. And when they try to communicate with too many words, so less is more. Have a concise, tight message and use high resolution pictures. That's very important for mail.
0: You mentioned the importance of good pictures of your candidate, but what about finding those pictures of maybe your opponent? Because I think that's
1: Oh, I
0: another
1: love
0: art form.
1: this. Oh, this is an art form. I love doing. I mean, this is the other side of politics. Look, I love doing negative and contrast mail. Things that really off your opponent. This is human psychology. Especially, using a picture of your opponent when they're talking at a press conference, like with their mouth open, like your opponent is gonna hate that. They're psychologically gonna hate it, which means you've done your job. So use pictures of your opponent with their mouth open. Again, you're not doing anything that's out of
0: That's
1: bounds. You're
0: them.
1: not doing this right.
0: Yeah.
1: Like that was a picture of them, right? But psychologically, candidates hate men, male candidates, female candidates, they all hate it. A picture where their mouth is open when they're talking. They hate that stuff. So those are excellent pictures to use in contrast and direct mail. The other thing I don't like in this industry, and we as a professional firm that has done over 1,000 mail pieces, we always make sure we're upholding integrity here, is I don't like it. We've never done this, and I don't like it. I never like seeing this in the industry when they take a candidate that they're doing opposition or contrast mail on, and they darken their skin or they darken some features. That is bad for many reasons, and that is not a good way to do it. So again, there's a good professional way to do contrast opposition mail where you're really getting under your opponent's skin, but there's a bad way to do it as well. A good way to do opposition contrast mail, you are using actual arguments and things that they said that are not congruent, not in alignment with the electorate today. You set it up with research, and you have, again, good tight headline. Less writing is more. You're evoking that reaction immediately, right? So if your message here is to try to cast your opponent as a flip-flopper or someone who's inauthentic, not true to their word, you can do it in a very professional way. It does not reflect well on any strategist, any firm, on the politics profession when people get really ugly, right? There's a professional way to do, opposition contrast mail.
0: And that was an excerpt of our Dispatches from Planet Albany conversation with Trip Yang, founder and CEO of Trip Yang Strategies. 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

0: I'm David Lombardo, and this is WCNY's The Capitol Press Room. During the 2026 legislative session here in Albany, hundreds upon hundreds of bills moved through both houses of the state legislature and are now awaiting the signature or veto of Governor Kathy Hochul. We're going to shine a spotlight in the coming months on many of those bills, and right now we're going to revisit a conversation about one of those bills, and that has to do with restrictions on what's in our food, as well as taking a look at the regulatory landscape. We spoke with Jensen Jose, Regulatory Counsel at the Center for Science in the Public Interest, back in February. So Democrats in Albany are pushing a bill known as the Food Safety and Chemical Disclosure Act, which would prohibit what the bill sponsors describe as harmful substances from ending up in the manufacture and distribution of food, while also requiring companies to disclose the use of quote-unquote generally recognized as safe food ingredients. And we can get to that latter provision in a second, but let's start with the restrictions that lawmakers are proposing. What additives do they want to prohibit, and why?
1: So there's two parts to the bill. The first part explicitly prohibits several unsafe chemicals.

0: Red 3. And so finally, we got some action. And action, the bill was introduced before FDA made the final decision to ban that. And so that's why the reason why Red 3 is still in there. But we also want the bill to push FDA to do the right thing. But California had banned Red 3 a few years ago, and that's another reason why you're starting to see action at the FDA. And that's the point. A lot of these state legislation is not just to protect the people within New York or within the relative states. It's really to push FDA to do the right thing. Because if it took FDA 30 plus years to ban something that was clearly dangerous, we know we have a problem. And that's where the second part of the bill comes, where it closes that generally recognized as safe loophole. And that bill doesn't ban anything. Essentially, what it says is, if you use the generally recognized as safe loophole, and as for background, what that loophole does is essentially say, if you're a food company or a chemical company and you decide to hire your own experts to declare something as generally recognized as safe, then you can go ahead and use it in foods without ever telling FDA or providing FDA with any of the data for why you actually think it's safe. And so FDA, former officials from FDA have come out and said, we don't know the universe of chemicals that are in our food, and we can't vouch for the safety for a lot of the foods. Most recently, the former commissioner of FDA, Dr. David Kessler, and Secretary Kennedy both were on 60 Minutes and said that the GRAS loophole has been hijacked by industry to increase the amount of ultra-processed foods, in particular those that are dangerous. Ultra-processed foods are unsafe on ultra-processed foods. So this is something that is a real problem in our foods, and it's becoming more and more ubiquitous with ultra-processed foods. And what the New York bill does, what the GRAS provision of the New York bill does, is all it does is say, hey, if you're going to bypass FDA review, then you need to provide the evidence for safety to New York and then the Department of Agriculture, and then the Department of Agriculture will put that on a database. That's essentially what all that it is. It doesn't require the Department of Agriculture to actually review it. They can review it if they want to, and the bill says, like, make sure you have all the check marks, right? They can say, oh, you didn't provide this data or that data, but it doesn't require an actual analysis of the data. The Department of Ag on their own, under the current authorities, they can do that themselves. Nothing is stopping them.
1: Well, yeah, let's talk about that transparency measure because I'm curious who you envision utilizing that information. You mentioned state regulators, but is this also something that you think would be useful to individual consumers? Because I know I'm not necessarily looking for buzzwords on products when I go to the grocery store. So I am skeptical, I guess, of how useful this information might be to the individual consumers, but maybe that's not who you're thinking about with something like this type of disclosure.
0: And there's a difference between usable and valuable. So there are two different things, right? If FDA does its job right, if regulators do their job right, you don't have to think about the safety of your food, right? Like, we shouldn't. We're envisioning a system where you go into the grocery store, you're pushing your cart, your kids are screaming at you, I want to buy this brightly colored, candy or whatever it is. And then you don't have to spend all that time reading hundreds of ingredients and figuring out, is it safe or is it not safe, right? On going on to the New York database. That's the ultimate system we're working for, we're working towards, right? Who will use the system? Yes, some consumers may get, may get on the system, but the goal is to provide FDA with that data, right? FDA will be able to use that data in order to understand what is at least in the market in New York, right? And that represents a huge swath of chemicals that are used throughout the entire country. FDA is trying to create a post-market assessment program where they're trying to assess the safety of chemicals that are already on our or already in our foods, but how are they supposed to do that if no one's telling them what's in our foods, right? And so this database will be completely invaluable to FDA. It'll be useful to researchers that are trying to figure out what are the chemicals are in our food, how are they used in ultra-processed foods. For example, new flavors. We don't know what new flavors are in our food. If a company invents a new flavor and gets their own experts to declare something that's generally recognized as safe, they don't have to list the name of that new chemical in the ingredients list, right? They just have to just call it a flavor, right? So we don't even know if that, hopefully they're supposed to have the evidence for the safety in a publicly available, and that's the generally recognized as part. FDA's come out and at least said, like, the evidence should be publicly available, but like, if there's no checks on that, no one knows that the chemicals are around. Now researchers will be able to know, hey, these are the flavors that are being used. These are the new flavors. These are the new preservatives that are being used

0: in our processed foods. And is it going to solve everything? No, it's not. But what's going to do is provide the foundation and the transparency that's necessary to take that step. And that's what's kind of frustrating with food safety is like all we're trying to do is provide that first step, that transparency, and food companies are pushing back because they're so used to the freedom of just saying, hey, I get to introduce, as long as I paid my experts, I get to introduce whatever I want, and I
1: Sure.
0: don't want to have to disclose anything to any, to anybody. And importantly, there are exceptions in this act. One of the big ones is that if you do an FDA review, if you go to the FDA and you notify the FDA, and the FDA has either approved your chemical or did some sort of review saying that we don't see any red flags, then you're exempt from New York. Right? So you're exempt. You don't have to deal with New York. And the reason why we wrote that in there is because, yes, we want FDA to be doing the review, right? We want FDA to be doing everything. So anything that we can do to make it more convenient to take, for companies to go to FDA, that's what we want to do. So
1: Sure.
0: we envision this to be both a carrot and a stick for companies to provide for transparency and seek the review that they say they don't need.
1: I want to turn to the regulatory side of this equation. Right now, we've got the State Department of Agriculture and Markets, which does its existing food regulatory oversight work. If this bill was to become law, do you think they have the capacity to take on any additional responsibilities associated with it? And if they did, do you think this would also represent any sort of cultural or emphasis shift for them? Because I wonder if they have traditionally maybe deferred to the FDA on this type of work, and maybe this would represent a change of pace for them.
0: 100% that they have deferred to the FDA, and it's in statute that they can defer to FDA. In terms of the lift, right? Again, we wrote this as a transparency-only bill. Currently, the Department of Ag and Markets can regulate foods as much as they want, but what this bill is essentially requiring is that they accept the notices and then they publish those notices on a database. They don't have to do anything else. They have they're more than welcome to review that data if they would like to, but they're not obligated to do so. The Senate has estimated this database would cost about $250,000 to set up, because essentially, if you're going to do the bare minimum, it would just be taking the GRAS notice, the notice that contains all the evidence that the chemical is safe, and post it as a PDF. That is the bare minimum. Hopefully, there's more, but that's the bare minimum. That's essentially what FDA does when someone voluntarily provides their GRAS notice to FDA. It's essentially just a PDF that you can open up, and it's hundreds of pages for some of these chemicals. In terms of doing something, we would hope that the Department of Ag and Markets will do something with that data, but just having the data out there really is the first step. Because of the work in New York, California yesterday introduced a bill that not only does what New York is requiring in terms of transparency, but takes a step further and requires assessments. So there's going to be other bites of the apple, right? There will be other bites of the apple. Maybe we can do more than transparency, but New York was the first state to say, instead of just banning, a chemical here, a chemical there, which is extremely important to protect people. But instead of doing that, let's tackle why some of these chemicals are actually getting into our food in the first place. And so that first step was really the transparency step, and it really shouldn't be that big. And then what I like, the last thing I'd like to say about that, is there are the bill grants authority to the department to charge user fees. So essentially, they can say, hey, if you're going to submit a notice, we're going to charge a user fee for that notice in order to help us enter that into the database and pay for the database itself. So hopefully, even though the New York Senate, estimated for to cost $250,000, that money could be eventually recouped, and then it would basically be a zero cost to the department.
1: So, based on the bill text that I've seen, this would allow a 1 year transition before manufacturers would have to ensure they weren't using any of the prohibited chemicals in their food products. Does that timeline make sense? Is there reason to believe that producers could reformulate their products in that time frame?
0: A lot of these chemicals have already been banned in California. California's already passed laws banning these. Some of the bans haven't come into effect. All three of the chemicals that are proposed to be banned, red dye number 3, potassium bromate, propylparaffin, have been banned in California and multiple other states. So these companies are already on the path of reformulating their products. In Europe, a lot of, like, for example, red 3 in Europe, it's been banned, except for in certain cherries, certain candied and cocktail cherries, they've been banned. So companies already know how to make their products. One of the reasons why we chose these chemicals is because it should be an easy lift for companies. They're doing it already in California and other markets, and New York will just help speed that process up.
1: You mentioned that this is legislation that represents kind of low-hanging fruit in terms of the food additives that it targets. Is there a more expansive list of food additives that you'd like to see lawmakers here in New York, and maybe around the country tackle?
0: There are a bunch of chemicals, and right now we're just going after like the low-hanging fruit. It's particularly because this is the first bill that really looks at reform, a systems reform, the GRAS reform. So we didn't want to tackle too much, but there are definitely other chemicals that we want to look at. Our toxicologist, he's the one that decides which chemicals are the ones that we go after. But even though there's a large list, what we do look for is to make sure, like, are we going to ban five or six different preservatives? We can't do that all at once because that's going to be hard for industry to do. We don't want to take things off of shelf. We want people to reform, you know, we want people to reformulate. There are other aspects that we look at. Center for Science and Public Interest, we're your food and nutrition watchdog and policy group. So we're not just in chemicals. We're in food scarcity. We're in food security, the whole gamut. So it's a whole food ecosystem that we're looking at. So we make sure that when we're in states, we're going to say, like, these are the chemicals that are not only the worst, but would be the low-hanging fruit. But we're always trying to make the food systems the safest and healthiest it could possibly be.
1: Well, we've been speaking with Jensen Jost. They're the Regulatory Counsel at the Center for Science and the Public Interest. Jensen, thank you so much for making the time. I really appreciate it.
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4: Public News Service Monday Afternoon Update. I'm Mike Clifford. Keir Starmer of Britain announced he will step down as leader of the Labour Party and resign as Prime Minister. Starmer said Monday he would remain as Prime Minister until a new party leader is selected by September, and Vice President J.D. Vance says U.S.-Iran talks in Switzerland have laid a very good foundation for a successful final deal. A key component is that they've agreed to establish a de-escalation working group that includes Lebanon to address the fighting between Israel and Hezbollah. Meantime, cockfighting is illegal in California, but a new bill helps authorities target the people who raise roosters as fighting animals.
5: The State Senate Committee on Business, Professional, and Economic Development holds a hearing today for the California Cockfighting Cruelty Act, which would set civil fines of $2,500 for people who raise more than 25 roosters and tether the birds. Jenny Berg with the nonprofit Humane World for Animals says the birds are kept in cruel conditions, often in small cages or on a leash.
6: It's the same thing as you would typically see in dog fighting practices. You would have a rooster that can see another rooster, and they're conditioning aggression so they can be used in fighting.
5: During a fight, the birds are fitted with sharp blades on their legs, so opponents slash each other to death. I'm Suzanne Potter.
4: And Texas is a national leader in generating renewable energy. The state gets more than 30% of its power from wind and solar, but that may be changing.
7: For decades, the Republican Party has had an all-of-the-above philosophy supporting all forms of energy production. But recently, some GOP lawmakers have introduced legislation that's considered anti-wind or anti-solar. Josiah Neely with the R Street Institute says some people see clean energy as a threat to the oil and gas industry.
8: Natural gas is the largest portion of our fuel use for electricity, and we use it for all sorts of other stuff. And, wind especially, and increasingly solar, as they emerge onto the grid as real competitors, some people don't like that.
7: Some conservative lawmakers argue wind and solar aren't reliable during Texas extreme weather. Several bills targeting renewable energy were proposed during last year's legislative session. I'm Frieda Ross reporting.
4: Next, in Pennsylvania and across the country, there has been a surge of violence against transgender and non-binary people, most recently at a Pride event in Philadelphia. J.G. Loving is with the Genders and Sexuality Alliance Network, says her organization is focused on empowering youth voices and helping students build safer school environments.
9: We teach young trans and queer people that actually one of the first and foremost things that you can do is to respect what you know about your body and your community and what you need.
4: National data show LGBTQ plus individuals are 5 times more likely than heterosexuals to experience violent crimes. This is Public News Service. An amendment to the massive federal transportation bill currently in the House would leave rideshare companies like Uber and Lyft immune to charges filed against their drivers in cases of sexual assault. That's according to nearly 300 lawmakers who signed on to a letter opposing the change.
10: Part of the Build America 250 Act, the amendment would raise the legal burden of proof for holding rideshare platforms liable for harm. State Representative Jamila Taylor from South King County says the onus needs to be on the companies to provide a safe experience for riders and drivers.
11: Just like when I'm going into a grocery store, I'm expecting to not have to walk on a floor that is full of water and slip and fall. I'm expecting the door to not hire someone who is going to harm me as I'm just trying to buy my groceries.
10: The letter cites proponents of the amendment say it's designed to stop abusive litigation and insurance costs. I'm Isabel Charlet.
4: And New York City is working to improve public meetings. The city's Civic Engagement Commission and several good government groups created the Better Public Meetings NYC initiative.
12: It examines the best ways to make community board public meetings more inclusive, productive, and transparent for city residents. Matt Leninger with the National Civic League describes what this work entails.
13: Part of what we want to be able to do is help community boards learn more from each other. What kinds of practices have they used? What kinds of ways have they recruited people to come to meetings? How have they engaged people online or off? People who may never come to a meeting at all, but still have ideas or interests or questions they want aired.
12: This portion of the work also includes a digital civic engagement scorecard so residents can evaluate and provide feedback on public meetings. A pilot program could begin later this year across many more New York City public meetings. I'm Edwin J. Vieira. 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
4: And finally, an Emmy-nominated Montana filmmaker is breaking his no politics policy to help protect public lands.
14: Wildlife filmmaker Casey Anderson has spent his career filming grizzly bears and other animals in the wild. He's hosted shows for Nat Geo Wild and the Discovery Channel and is now in an ad campaign called Vote Like Your Lands Depend on It. He says he's kept politics out of his work for 3 decades, but now feels it's time to speak up.
15: Lately, it seems like public lands are under attack more than they've ever been in my entire life. And I have this platform and at some level responsibility.
14: Anderson urges voters to research candidates and elected leaders and ask them how they're supporting public lands ahead of November's election. In a University of Montana survey this spring, 84% of Montana voters said the sale or transfer of national public lands should be banned. I'm Laura Hatch reporting.
4: This is Mike Clifford. Thank you for starting your week with Public News Service. 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

Hey, hey, this is WRFI. Coming to you from the heart of upstate New York's beautiful but mighty wet Finger Lakes. Once again, it's a few minutes past noon on Monday. That means it's time for the African Postman. Classic and contemporary music exclusively from the continent of Africa. I'm your host, The Postman, DJ Art V. You can reach me anytime. 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All right, let's start the show today with the sounds of Solomon Dumbia.

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You're tuned to the African Postman Show. I'm here every Monday, noon to 2. I'm DJ Art V. We just heard Samba Touré give us Woyende Alakar. And before that, Ikana Korto off his 2015 Glitter Beat record label release titled Ganda Diko. And we started the show today with a couple of tracks from Solomon Dumbia off his Segu to Lagos release from February of 2023. We heard the tracks Muso and Dayarabi. The wonderful Harmless record label released this collection back in 1998. They titled the package Africa Funk, the original sound of 1970s funky Africa. This is Matata.

This is the African Postman Show. We want to thank you for tuning in. We just heard Ifeang Bondi, and the Afro-Mandinke sounds give us Atis Atis off the 2016 Africa 7 label release titled Africa Airways 3, the Afro-Psych Excursion, 1972 to 1984. And before that, we heard the Lafayette Afro Rock Band and their track Malik. And before that, Talkin' Talkin' by Matata, both of those tracks off the Harmless label's Africa Funk, the original sound of 1970s Funky Africa release from 1998. WRFI wants you to know the Brain Injury Association of New York State holds a monthly support group here in Ithaca on the third Thursday of each month from 1 to 3 p.m. The group is open to all brain injury survivors and their families. That's a monthly brain injury support group on the third Thursday of each month from 1 o'clock to 3 o'clock p.m. at the YMCA of Ithaca and Tompkins County at 50 Graham Road. For more information, please email Jessica Morley at jmorley@. So it's J-M-O-R-L-E-Y at BIANYS.org. That's jmorley@BIANYS. I've got the text line open here in WRFI Studio B. That number, if you want to text in, 607-441-WRFI, 607-441-9734. You can also email me here at the DJ desk. 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All right, well, I'm very partial to drummers. I love them. I focus on them a lot. This gentleman, clearly one of the very, very best. This is Tony Allen.

0: You're tuned to the African Postman Show. I'm the Postman, DJ Art V. I'm here every Monday noon to 2. That was drummer extraordinaire Tony Allen and his track African Man off the wonderful 2014 Jazz Village label release, Film of Life. And before that, we heard Tony give us Moyege and Ole from his Lagos No Shaking double LP, released by the Honest Johns record label back in 2006.
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0: 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The Soundway record label released a great double LP collection titled The World Ends, Afro-Rock and Psychedelia in 1970s Nigeria. This band is called Tony Gray Super.
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I'm DG Art V. You're tuned to the African Postman Show. We just heard The High Grades and their track Rough Rider, released in 1971 on 45 by His Master's Voice record label. Ahead of that, we heard material off a wonderful release from the Soundway label titled The World Ends, Afro-Rock and Psychedelia in 1970s Nigeria. The semicolon gave us Issa Agbancha. The Comrades and their track Bulwark was in front of that. And we started the set with Yem Efe from the Tony Gray Super. This next band came to the U.S. for a tour just a couple of years ago. I had a ticket in my hands to see them perform at the Drake over in Massachusetts. But I was lazy, and I never made it to that show. I subsequently learned the band's vocalist and leader, Baba Commandant, whose real name was Mamadou Sanou, died of malaria shortly after returning to Burkina Faso after the tour. That's him on the vocals and the Doso Ngoni. This is Baba Commandant and the Mandingo Band.

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Kwangatla. Hey, Jenaba, hey, man, look what you're doing. Can I hello? Huh? Huh? Huh? Kwangata.

This is the African Postman Show. I'm here every Monday noon to 2. I'm your host, DJ Art V. We just heard material from Burkina Faso's Baba Commandant and the Mandingo Band. We just heard Ikanfo off the band's 2015 debut record, Juguya. And before that, we heard Kelia Musa Dumbia and Sigwiso, both taken off the great and highly recommended 2018 record, Siraba Kele. That guitarist is Issaf Jabate. And as I mentioned, the band's vocalist and Doso Ngoni player and leader, Mamadou Sanou, a.k.a. Baba Commandant, has since passed away after returning to Burkina Faso after touring the USA. R.I.P., Mamadou. Let's take a quick look at the weather. We'll continue to see periods of rain today, and there'll be locally heavy rain possible. That means always right at my house. A stray shower or thunderstorm is possible tonight with a low about 57 degrees. Tomorrow, we should expect partly cloudy skies and a high of about 76 degrees with winds north-northwest at 10 to 15 miles per hour. All right, well, I've got time for one more set on today's show. I've been listening to a lot of reggae lately. The Ithaca Reggae Festival is later this week. This is Chief Checker. The track is titled Africa Irie.

0: Well, that's about all the time for the African Postman Show today. Really appreciate you tuning in. We've been listening to the sounds of the Ivory Coast's Tekin Jah Fakoly from his Live in Paris record. And before that, Tekin's Braquage de Pouvoir, or Power Grab record. And the set started with Chief Checker and Africa Irie. So true. Africa Irie. I want to thank you again for tuning in. I'm DJ Art V. You can stream all my radio shows anytime, and you can contact me anytime at djartv.com. 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So until next week, please take care, my friends. My main man, the big guy, Big Scoob, he's up next, so please make sure to keep it locked right here.
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What's the word? We just did take play, Johnny. We just did take play. What's the word? 89, 89, 80, 89. Classic. What's the word? You know. Charlie, it just tired.

0: 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What's the word? 89. 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
1: Feeling nostalgic, Joey, thanks for rewinding back to 89. But I'm an 81 baby, feels I belong to a different generation. Let me tell you about mine. As we do this, we pass on to the next. The tradition goes on, that's key. No soap should wash away these legends. Soon they'll become classics like Oedipus Rex. Echo to the Amboli, debate still controversial. But my first and favorite rapper is the guy in the Paneer Nails commercial. Before Pa, there was Pumpa. Azigiza Jr. had hits for days. Now he's in the church praying without ceasing for his life to be eternal. My era is now obsolete. No iTunes, no Spotify. It was GBC1 and GBC TV. Now there are options. 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Don't play with me if you've never played cassette side A and B like the teams in your PE class. Don't talk to me if you've never recorded from radio to tape songs of your favorite stars. Shouts to Bushke, BB Manson, Woodman, and DJ Black. Why don't y'all wait for song to end before you talk back? Charlie Joey, you make a chitons.
2: 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Hello, everybody out there in Radio Land. I'm in the building once again to play some more music for your listening pleasure. I'm hoping you had a good weekend. So did I. Doing the usual and thinking about coming in here and thinking about what I'm going to do after I get out of here. Such a paired relationship. Don't you agree? Yes. It's a dream life for me because, okay, so sometimes I try to make sense of my disability. Not by any means do I really like to be being disabled, but I'm thinking certain things had to shift a certain way for things to happen the way they are happening now. So you have to be grateful that it plays a symbolic role. It might just be in my head, of course, but that's what I think anyway. Anyway, enough about me. How are you guys doing out there in Radio Land? I hope you're good. Art V just came through and killed it, like you always do, Art V. His name's Arthur, mine is too. Like I said before, I've never met a regular Arthur ever in my life. Every Arthur I know, something extraordinary about them, so I'm sure a Dominic could say that too, or a Raphael or whatever, but I can only speak for the experience of what it is that we called Arthur. Don't you agree, Art V? In the building. So yeah, we're playing some, you could call Afro beats, but hodgepodge of kind of songs I like while I'm playing. So sit back, relax, enjoy the ride. I hope little Nikki's in the building. And to Renee, who I found out is still alive and kicking. So we're about to get busy. Keep it locked.
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You know if you choose sides. Man they search God, God they search man. Man they start lost, God they start lost. What did they look for? It is your inside. What did they look for? The church, it is your inside. What did they look for? Dubai, it is your inside. What did they look for? The club, it is your inside. What did they look for? The beach, it is your inside. What did they look for? The

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0: 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You ain't talking, you ain't talking, man talking, go talking.
1: Well, we're here still live doing the damn thing on the radio. Big Scoops in the building playing some Afrobeats for your listening pleasure. It was a good weekend, I suppose. Yeah, it was. A lot of pain. Less pain, actually. And did some painting. So I'm working on this project. And I have to put some things together mentally. And I don't know how I'm going to be able to do that. I like the challenge of it. So that's exciting for me when I get out of here. I'm going to go work on it right away. Sebastian's always, he's home now, so he has some assignments where he has to paint the sides of the paintings to make them nice and neat, because framing is very expensive. And if you add the price onto, when you make a painting, you put a price of framing over it, like it's like a 30 by 40 size painting is $400 to frame. So if you have a series of paintings, You frame every one of them, it's gonna come out. You're gonna come out of pocket really hard, and it'll beat your, you know, what you're trying to achieve, maybe financially in some extent. So, that's the ones I get to frame, you know, thanks to people who do care about me, help me out with those type of things. That's why I say I live a charmed life, because people do things for me. I don't know if. Where it comes from, what makes them feel the apathy. Is it empathy, apathy, whatever? I don't know, for me. So I consider that a blessing because, you know, you don't get that kind of, what do you call it, kind of support for people who've known you not more than 2 years. You know what I mean? And, you know, it's like they, I don't know, but I'm just grateful for it, and it's going to propel me into a situation where the painting I do apparently pays off, because I've been painting for a very long time. And with my disability, this is what I talk about, the disability being somewhat of a blessing, because I get to paint from playing radio. Then the weekend, like I think I say that every time I come on here. And then you get the weekend. So if I decide I want to really get serious, I'm working on two pieces right now. Because you know I paint simultaneously. And the vim and the vigor that I have, I paint like 2-3 in the morning. Because I'll be in a zone. Let me give you some Forensic Files. I know you guys know about that. When ding, ding, ding, and the man talks, you know, but it was not a match. And 10 years later, 15 years later, that guy, I like that show so much. So I listen to that. And I paint, or I watch TV. TV movies that I've seen over and over and over again, I just rewatch them, then I recite it along with it while I paint. So I don't have to look at the screen each time, because knowing the conversation, I can tell what part of the screen scene that they're in. So I can kind of, I don't know if that makes sense, but basically that's how I get in zone. So I do that from Thursday, well, Friday afternoon, after I get off of here, and Thursday, Friday, Saturday, Sunday, and then Monday again. So, you know, it's like, it's a nice feeling, you know what I mean? I just thought I'd share that, because I'm so appreciative of doing the things that I love to do. And it took the disability to be able to do that, you know what I mean? Keep it locked.

WRFI. Yours truly, Big Scoop in the building, playing some more music for your listening pleasure on a gloomy Monday with the rain falling. As we already know, we have bipolar weather. I think I've said that a few times. I know I repeat myself on the show a lot, but I go with what enters my train of thought. That's how I think I live. Because sometimes I try to go a certain way with something, and then I end up doing it how my brain thinks it should be. Oh, this brain of mine. Anyway, what did you guys do for the weekend? I guess you can't really respond. You know, it's only binary connection right now. I hope you guys had a Sebastian cook for me. Or Father's Day. And the New York Knicks. And Ghana. That's, hold on. So, Ghana is with Croatia. Maybe you guys only watch football. Soccer. But Ghana's in the same group as Croatia, Panama, and England. England and Panama played, and according to my son, the way they played some high-pitched football, and he was nervous about them losing to either one of those teams who ended up being third and won't go to past the group stages. But miracles can happen. You can believe in it. I don't know. It scares me a little bit, but it's inevitable. Because they're not as good of a team as they are. They probably score a few goals. But anyway, that's one. Then the fact that Ghana won the first game, which they may draw or lose the other one, and that's still very good. They can come in second because Croatia lost to England. So they don't have many points. And they'll beat Panama and have maybe 3 points. So if we even draw, we have 4 points, and we can be closer to the top, be the second person to go into the go after the group stages, you know? So that's what we're hoping for. What did I just say just now? Oh, my God. The New York Knicks won the championship, and that kind of is very surreal to me because we never go. We're like the Buffalo of basketball. When Buffalo went to the Super Bowl 4 times consecutively and couldn't win one? Are you serious? And my Dallas Cowboys beat them twice. You can't teach that. Anyway, that's old Cowboys. That was a big happiness about that because New York Knicks finally brought it to New York. And you know, New Yorkers that we do, even though we're from upstate, we are New Yorkers nevertheless. And there was one more thing. Oh, my goodness. It doesn't really matter. It's about the music, really, isn't it? I've talked enough for a minute.

Hey, I have a little interruption. You remember I used to say all the time that Subarus are the most popular cars in Ithaca? This is how you're going to see when you get to a junction or cross lights. You get a Subaru first, maybe Toyota second, Honda third, and Volvo fourth. So as I was coming in today, I kept seeing that. So I think you have to manifest things. When you say they're going to happen, they will happen. That's why I'm going to get my truck, the QX80 from Nissan, or the Land Cruiser.

WRFI is the station kicking it live here with yours truly, Big Scuba. 89.7 Odessa, 88.1 Ithaca, and WINO 91.9 Watkins Glen. There's a poll being worked on. I don't know the details, so maybe Wednesday I'll be able to tell you more about it. But as we continue talking about the fact that I live a charmed life, the things that people do for me are the goodness of their heart. I don't know if I have it written on me like, you need help.

the deficit that the disability gives me has allowed things to open to me that touch my soul and my ability to create more every time, and it's a good feeling. So I thought I'd share that with you. Well, our music still keeps pumping on.

WRFI, yours truly, Big Scoop, and the ones and twos today. Plays the music for your listening pleasure out there in Radio Land. Big shout out to Renee, to Little Nikki, big shout out to Patricia, big shout out to Crystal Dorn, big shout out to Jim Patrick O'Neill, big shout out to Scotty. Oh, yes, Danny Scott and Tom Scott. I don't know if you're listening today, but I got love for both of you guys, so whatever it is you can do, just, I think you just patch it up. You're brothers. You share blood. It's the dopest thing you can ever do. And I know you miss him. I know he misses you because I've hung out with both of you, and both of you are pretty dope guys. And I don't say that about a lot of people because, you know, these are friends I know in California, long story short. But, yeah, so if they're listening, I'm just telling you, you know, just work it out because sibling, you don't have siblings very often, so you just do the best you can with what you have. Zagadad. W-R-F-I.

Me, I want to fire, make we fire, they go high. And if you want to loco, make we loco, they go high. Baby, don't be shy. Oh, baby, wine, baby, wine, baby, wine, baby, wine, baby, wine. Me, I want to fire, make

WRFI is the station. You already knew that. It's Big Scoop in the building, just kicking it for another half hour. 40 minutes of more music coming your way on the Big Scoop Show. Summer's upon us. You couldn't tell by the weather, but it's upon us. Hopefully, we get to hang out and do stuff outside. When it gets hot, it's like 90 degrees, and then it's like, oh, it's too hot, then it rains. So I think the sun shines too hard on the cumulus clouds, and they release by coming down rain. I think that's what happens when it gets too hot. Anyway, yeah, so other than that, just going home to go continue doing some painting. After playing some music for your listening pleasure, give everybody a shout-out that is listening. Shout-out to Chris. Shout-out to Jamie. As usual, Grassroots in the building. I told a few people, I always tell people to tune into WRFI, not just to my show, but to the station in general, but to my show, of course. And I don't know who, sometimes I forget the names. I'm going to have to start writing them down. So I can't write, that's the problem, you know, because my hand is, I can only paint with my hand. I can't write with it, it's weird. So maybe I have to record it or tap it on my phone somewhere so I can remember to give them a shout out. Because when I'm always coming, I meet people on the road. And I was like, hey, want to listen to a radio show? We're getting in your car from either going to Shortstop or something. Like, and then I tell them, so love what you do and do what you love. On the big, wait, let me see. Is this it?

0: Oh, I just got a text. I for my sisters are listening. Oh, yeah. Today's, was it yesterday or 2 days ago? That was Father's Day. So happy Father's Day to everybody who's a father out there trying to make it happen for these children that they've created. Now, I always say that you don't need to take credit for doing well with your children. I think it's something you know is a must. And, you know, sometimes if you don't break generational things that have traumatized people in the past, you find yourself doing the same thing to your children. And what that does is it just keeps them going on. It's like a 60-year-old woman having a baby, and then getting mad at her daughter for having a baby at 16. You know, it's because she didn't, you know, stop the cycle. So it makes it difficult. So if you're a father out there, and no shade against single mothers, because there's a lot of those too who play both roles and all that, but I think just men in general, don't catch a break a lot of times because of the way the system is set. It's got to be done where all the money goes to the woman, and then you garnish your wages, or you get your wages garnished, and then you have to pay her child support. And there got to be a bit of a way where they don't take as much, or there's some kind of decision where the kids can live with him for a change. Because when he lives with him, they don't ask the woman to bring any money. See what I mean? So, I don't know. It's just happy Father's Day to everybody out there in Radio Land who is a father and doing the best he can with what he has to work with. So, let me see. We got more music coming your way. So keep it locked. WRFI.
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So I'm still here with you live. I just got a shout out from my sister calling all the way from New Jersey and Connecticut. This is to Harriet, Eugenie, and Dorothy. I was born in between all of them. So, every now and then they tune in, and I just want, and big shout out to my brother Jude, who's listening through Facebook as well. Big shout out to, I'm trying to remember the name. Do you think I'm getting some kind of dementia? Because I forget things so easily. It can get you all young, you know. People can get it young. I didn't realize that initially. I'm trying to think. Anyway, I'll remember the days as days go by. And as soon as I leave here, what happens? I remember them just fine. So don't ask me why I do what I do, because it is what it is. I mean, so we got most music. We got a little more music coming your way, so don't go nowhere. It's the Big Scoop Show. Perfect Combi. You better recognize on WR.

That was Fuse ODG. That was a banging joint. Well, I'm getting ready to get out of here. Thanks so much for taking the time to hang out with me today, playing the Big Scoop Show. I'm hoping that Christina Webb was able to tune in today to check out the show for the very first time. But there's always Wednesday, and days are as long as we're given life and health, we can always come here and beg some music for you and some pleasure. So thank you for doing that for me. I love you all like a little kid loves cake. So on that note, I'm going to make like a tree and leave and make like sheep and get the flock.

0: language credit. The last known speaker died more than a century ago, but linguists and audio recordings from the Smithsonian Institution have helped revive it. Lindsay Campman, a spokesperson with the Cow Creek Band of Umpqua, says the tribe has deemed language as important to its citizens.
1: And that continues to make our people strong. It's a link to be able to have something in common with your ancestors who lived a very, very different life centuries ago. But being able to speak that same language that they did, that's a powerful connection.
0: The Cow Creek Band is also partnering with Roseburg Schools on a statewide program to improve Native students' attendance and is gifting the district $500,000 towards renovating Roseburg High School sports complex. For National Native News, I'm Brian Bull.
2: The Navajo Nation Council has paused its public hearing into the Zenny Home scandal until next month, but in testimony last week, a key witness made a bombshell allegation against her ex-business partner. KJZZ's Gabriel Pietrasio has details.
3: Tamara Begay is the founder of Indigenous Design Studio and Architecture, which hired the now bankrupt Zenny Home as a subcontractor to make 160 modular homes for the Navajo Nation. Zenny built only 18 after getting $24 million. But under oath, Begay leveled an accusation against Zenny Home CEO Bob Worsley.
4: He went ahead and actually forged my name under Hajoni Homes and submitted that to the state of Arizona.
3: That 2023 filing created an LLC, naming Begay's firm as a member. Her legal counsel clarifies they haven't seen any documents with her signature forged, but insists this entity was formed without her consent and against her express direction. Neither Worsley nor his attorney immediately responded to KJZZ's request for comment. For National Native News, I'm Gabriel Pietrasio.
2: According to the Lomakotze Restoration Project, tribal youth in southern Oregon are gaining hands-on experience in wildland firefighting, forestry, and ecological restoration through the organization's Tribal Youth Ecological Forestry Training Program. Lomakotze says participants, who are between 18 and 26 years old, receive paid training while earning certifications in wildland firefighting, chainsaw operation, cultural resource monitoring, and first aid and CPR. The program operates across southern Oregon and northern California on tribal, federal, and private lands. The U.S. Forest Service says the tribal youth crews have helped conduct ecological thinning, fuels reduction projects, prescribed fire preparation, and cultural resource monitoring. According to Belinda Brown, the Tribal Partnership Director for Lomakotze, the program is focused on reconnecting Native youth with ancestral lands while building workforce skills for future careers in natural resource management. Supporters say the effort comes as forests across the West face increased wildfire risk after decades of fire suppression and changing climate conditions. According to the organization, participants leave the program with professional certifications and field experiences that could lead to employment in forestry, conservation, and wildland firefighting. I'm Jill Freitas.
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say. 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

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Watch me move, I'm looking fine.

Hey Radioland, what's up? DJ Plutonium here. You're listening to No Stairway. Supposedly we're a modern rock show here. You're listening to WRFI, community radio for you and everyone you know. We just heard No Time to Make It Right. That was by the band Large Plants. We got about an hour of some kind of psych rock, sort of prog rock, maybe music coming up for you. That's kind of the vein we're tapping into today. We're going to get right back to the music. Coming up next is Red Giant by Hippie Death Cult.

Ooh, all right. That was Drum Bones by Adam Betts from the great EP from 2016, Colossal Squid. I played at least Monument a couple times. Highly recommend that EP. Really good stuff there. Before that, we had Utsp. I think that's how you pronounce that. Just a reminder, if you ever want to know what I'm playing on my show, go ahead, head over to WRFI.org. You can see what's playing live there. And while I'm on the mic, let's check in on the weather. Hope everyone had a good solstice. It's officially summer. Happy summer, everyone. Although you wouldn't know it today. Currently about 62 degrees here at WRFI HQ. Been raining pretty much all day. Tomorrow we're looking at 71, Wednesday 76 highs there, and clearing up. Lower chance of thunder showers. Probably going to get some rain on Thursday again, but looks like we're going to pick up in the temperatures and going to clear up. Looking like a warm weekend. Sunday, high of 81. Monday, up to 87, maybe? All right, that sounds like summer. So, yeah, hope everyone's having a good time out there. I am a little tired, but this music is helping me move through it, and we're going to keep moving right along. Coming up next, we've got Earth Tongue with their song, The Dome.

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How's it going out there? We just heard Dune by Slowmosa. I'm going to take the opportunity to let you know that if you're looking for ways to give back to the community, Volunteer Tompkins is an online platform that lists a wide variety of volunteer opportunities in Tompkins County. It also tracks hours and provides documentation for those in need of service hours for school or work. 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And this isn't part of the PSA read here, but I want to let you know that WRFI here, this is a volunteer powered station. We got our just I think maybe three-ish people who are paid to work here, and the rest of us, over 60 plus local DJs. We're all in it for the love of the game, We're volunteers. We're just doing it because we love music and we love being part of the community and love getting to play cool music for you and maybe hear back from you. So, yeah, we're part of the community too. So are you, a listener. Thanks for tuning in. We got some more music coming your way. Can be here for another 23 minutes, about. And coming up next is Sauerkraut by Oral Habit. Stay tuned.

All right, folks, that was Lakeside Fever by Foamies. We're winding things down here on No Stairway. Hope you've had a good time listening. I've had a good time playing tunes for you. Be sure to tune in 2 weeks for an all-Beck episode of No Stairway. Beck's birthday's July 8th. Yep, that's right. So 2 weeks from now will be July 6th, and I'll have an hour of all of his collaborations with different artists. There's a lot to go over, more than can fit in 1 hour, so hopefully it'll be something new for you if you're a Beck fan or not, because there's quite a range. So we got one more track coming up. It's going to be King of Tonga by Motrick, and afterwards be sure to stick around for Humming Wires with John. I've been DJ Plutonium, and I've had a great time. Thanks for listening. Radio is always more fun when you listen. So that's it for me. See you around.

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everybody. What is happening out there? It's Monday night, 7 p.m. You're listening to WRFI. Of course, maybe it's time for the Humming Wires. With me, my name's John. I'll be your host for the next 2 hours. Got lots of fun tunes to play, including this one we're starting off with right now. A little Brian Jonestown Massacre. Mary Please. Hope everybody had a great weekend. It's beautiful, of course, as always, here in beautiful Southern Finger Lakes in Ithaca, in the environs. A little wet today. You know, we could use a good soak, am I right? All right, enough about the weather. Kick back, relax, enjoy the show. Lots more music coming up here on the Humming Wires on WRFI.

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That was just Pressure to Party from Julia Jacklin. Bikini Kill before that with Rebel Girl. I also heard from Pavement in there in that first set. Father to a Sister of a Thought from their 1995 album, Wowie Zowie. We'll start off the show. The Brian Jonestown Massacre. Mary Please. Someone texted me and said, is that from Boardwalk Empire? I don't think it is, but I never watched that show, so maybe I'm tripping. I have it on a record called Take It From The Man, and then when I first came across Brian Jonestown Massacre through watching that excellent documentary about them, about the relationship between the founder of Brian Jonestown Massacre, Anton Newcomb, and the band leader from the Dandy Warhols. A movie called Dig. For my money, absolutely one of the greatest rock docs ever. It's an incredible document. And they put out, around the same time it came out, like in, I want to say, 2004-ish, around that range, 2005 maybe. They put out an omnibus called Tepid Peppermint Wonderland, which not a huge greatest hits kind of advocate, but back in those days, back in the CD era, they sure were handy. You couldn't get your hands on everything in the world readily. So, Boardwalk Empire? Maybe. I don't know. Anyway, what were we talking about? We got a lot more music coming up here on The Humming Wires on WRFI, your community radio station.

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Community radio from the very heart of the Finger Lakes. Coming to you live from beautiful downtown Ithaca. On a rainy day, it's beautiful here. Just after the solstice. Days are still nice and long, isn't they? But you know what they say, when the days are long, the nights are short. We just heard some Michael Hurley, a little blue driver from Hi-Fi Snock Uptown. Father John Misty before that with Real Love Baby. We also heard The Move, California Man. That appears in a lot of weird places. I have it on a weird compilation called Split Ends. That someone gave me for Christmas or for my birthday one time. I've never seen it anywhere. I've never seen it replicated online, or not that makes it that special. It's special when you get a record for a gift. I'm not saying that. Don't. All right, you know what I mean. But it also appears on a million other sort of 60s weirdo compilations you can get all over the place. Of course, The Move featuring Jeff Lynne went on to big and wonderful things throughout the Hollywood area. And Roy Wood. And who could forget Bev Bevan? Start off that set with S.E. Roji. Please go easy with me. More music coming up. Right this second, on The Humming Wires, on WRFI, your community radio station.

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Community radio. For you. And everyone that you know. We just heard some Bill Callahan. It was Sycamore. Her 2007 album, Woke on a Whale Heart. The Pogues before that with Dirty Old Town. And we start off with Eric Burdon and the Animals. Good Times from 1967. Before we get back to the music, are you looking for ways to give back to the community? 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We got so much more music to get to. Oh, our record's skipping. Awesome. Fixed itself. That's cool. So let's get back to it. 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

WRFI 89.7 Odessa, 98.1 Ithaca, and WINO 91.9 Watkins Glen. We just heard GT working for the FBI. That's from the album Prehistoric Chrome. It came out in 2024 on Nailbiter Records. For that, Yeah Yeah No with Prick Up Your Ears. Camera Obscura before that, Lloyd and Ray to Be Heartbroken. And we start off with Kate LeBon, Are You With Me Now? Her 2013 album, Mug Museum. Well, it is time for hour number two. We're going to be in here till 9 o'clock. So we got so much more music to get to you. At 9 o'clock, Caitlin's going to be in with Take It Easy. Continuing our Monday night power pack here on WRFI. So you're not going to go anywhere. Let's see, what do they got queued up for us next? Oh. Let's check this out.